That was Spanish, classic Spanish guitar. And we have here Siham Naim, singer, violinist, and songwriter. And tonight I choose for you the song Ya Musafir Wahdak, composed by Muhammad Abdul Wahab. And Siham Naim played this song on her violin.

The Italian-Albanian singer Silvana Licorossi sings in the day of month of May, an Albanian traditional song.

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لما بدا يتثنى. 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

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Mahmoud Asiri, singer, songwriter, and composer, sings today Mujzay al-Aflam. This song from his album 2010, I think, my favorite album, Tulmenti Gembi.

In 2014, in Hungary, Stefan, Sky, Kick AG, Esta Stone, Pablo Erlano, and Andrea Colliager meet at Stefan's house. This wonderful musical experience was the result of that session.

That was all for tonight. Don't forget me next week, Rafif Al-Faris and Heart of the Sea from WICN 90.5 Jazz Plus. Good night.

0: Oh, hey everybody, Eddie Shear from the Love Dogs here. 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

0: Good evening. This is Mark Lynch, and this is Inquiry. Tonight, my returning guest is Sarah Rudin. She is a leading translator of ancient literature of the West, and we're continuing our conversation about her new book, Reproductive Wrongs, A Short History of Bad Ideas About Women. Sarah, welcome back to the show. It's a real pleasure to talk to you. I've actually been looking forward to it.
1: I've been looking forward to talking again, too. Thank you.
0: There's so much in your book, but I want to talk about one personage in particular. Let's talk about Augustine. And you are familiar, very familiar with Augustine, because you've actually translated. You've written a book of his. What did you translate from Augustine?
1: The Confessions is arguably the first autobiography in the history of the world.
0: Really?
1: It's a surprisingly intimate and frank self-portrait. So, monumental book.
0: Wow. Now, I want to place him within the thesis of your book about dealing with the rights and the reproductive rights of women. What did Augustine think about women? He seems to be a very strange person with a very unusual history.
1: Well, yes and no. You can understand him within the tradition of Christian misogyny in the late time.
0: So you're finding him sort of not unusual?
1: Well, he definitely held misogynist views that were very, very common among male Christian leaders in late antiquity.
0: Okay.
1: And these views were incredibly extreme. Women are the gate of hell. women are intellectually and socially, you would not waste time talking to a woman. And on and on and on in this same vein.
0: It seems when I read your in this book about him, it seems like a lot of this has to do with his growing up and his relationship with his mother and his early relationships with women.
1: Right. Yeah. He had a very fraught, rather strange childhood. His mother was a pious Christian and very devoted, and his father was a pagan who was adulterous, neglectful of his family, except, he wanted to exploit his bright son, Augustine. He was definitely, torn in two pieces, and his mother was controlling, very clingy, overprotective, and also exploitative. So he had really mixed feelings about him, even though she was really influential in leading to his conversion and his dedication of his life to the church.
0: Talk about his conversion.
1: Right. Well, conversion may be a misnomer.
0: Okay.
1: He was identifiably a Christian, and the big question was, would he be celibate? And would he be devoted solely to the church? He was, at the time leading up to his conversion, actually engaged to marry a wealthy young girl.
0: Wasn't that set up by his mother?
1: Probably set up by his mother.
0: Okay.
1: Yes,
0: but he had already had another girlfriend, right?
1: Yes, he had had a lengthy relationship with a woman. Probably he was unable to marry. She might have been a slave, freed woman, somebody not of the citizen class, so he couldn't even marry her. But they had a son together, whom he adored. He was very attached to this woman sexually. It tore him apart to have to send her away when he got engaged to this wealthy young girl.
0: Okay, but let's get back to his conversion. So he's had a healthy, if confused, sex life. How does he have this conversion that starts the cult of celibacy?
1: That from the first century. And dealing.
0: Sarah. Yes. Continuing about this, we've had some phone problems. I'm not gonna lie to the audience, but I want to talk about how, when he got his conversion, how did he sort of change his entire attitude about sex, and become this really sort of mean-spirited cult of celibacy person?
1: Well, you know, his attitude towards sex didn't altogether change. But he was, over the years, empowered to make great changes, both in theology and in Catholic institutions, because he became a very popular preacher and also a bishop. So he was in church, very high up in church governance, in a very important parish in North Africa, a parish that survived, you know, when Rome fell. So his influence was very great. And concerning theology, he decided that, for no good reason, you know, except I think his own neurosis, that Adam and Eve, when they had sex in the garden under God's orders in order to procreate, had a different kind of sex than people have today. We have false sex. And that's because we have desire and pleasure. And desire and pleasure in sex are contrary to obedience to God. Innocent sex is purely obedient. So you have an erection as an act of obedience. A woman submits as an act of obedience. And there's nothing, there's no human level confusion in the way of desiring a her having great pleasure in the sex act. So this is really weird. A very, very influential idea. It decreed basically that this erotic bond, which is the basis of families, was something to do with sin and fallenness, and so should be put aside, and celibacy should be instituted as, you know, the only really purely holy relationship with God. It had been elevated in, you know, the cult of celibacy for hundreds of years, but now it was kind of enshrined in this very weird idea that Augustine put forth. The other way...
0: Okay, yes. So stop there. So was he opposed to marriage?
1: He was not officially opposed to marriage, and he actually wrote a treatise called On the Good of Marriage.
0: Okay.
1: And he was kind of making excuses for marriage. He said, okay, marriage is good for companionship and for procreation.
0: But you shouldn't get any pleasure out of that procreation.
1: Well, he didn't really countenance marriage as a love relationship between two people. Two equal people. That was not on his radar at all. He was basically saying marriage is okay and necessary for these two reasons. And he could, you know, being an intelligent man, he could see that marriage could not be totally thrown out of human society. That wouldn't work.
0: But basically, you're supposed to have sex without lust. And yeah. It really sounds like he was bothered by heterosexual coupling.
1: He was, you know, and again, this idea had existed among the church fathers. They had put forth this you know, alternate idea to traditional marriage, in that marriage was a religious commitment. You know, you

0: monasteries weren't under church rule?
1: They were not, no.
0: Wow.
1: There were groups of people who would go off into the wilderness usually, and they would form working and prayerful communities,
0: yeah,
1: which were normally celibate. Means alone. So the original monk was, you know, somebody who was alone, and he would go off into the wilderness to pray without distraction. So over time, you develop these actual communities of people who were had isolated themselves in order to work and pray together.
0: Okay.
1: But they were not under direct church support or church rule. And this is the difference that Augustine made.
0: Well, and he writes about, he's particularly concerned about the erotic gaze and sexual gazes through eyes. He thought it was just like, and you use this term in the book, erotic anthrax.
1: Yeah. He had, now here's his idea about monasticism. We don't really know how much of it he drew from existing monastic communities. He had had an contemplative community of his own. We don't really know how it worked. But once he writes up this rule as, you know, the official version of what monastic life is like, it's really kind of shocking because he devotes the longest passage to the dangers of looking at a woman and thinking about a woman.
0: Wow.
1: He writes that monks should only go out in pairs so that they can surveil each other and see if anybody who looks at a woman just by chance is actually thinking about her when he turns away from her.
0: As you write, first of all, this is wild because it's a single person who's coming up with these ideas that have such heft and importance to the history of the church afterwards. And this continually sort of embodying the woman as this sort of center of temptation and evil is what we're going to talk about next, because as you have a way of writing in this book that, again, makes me laugh at really serious things. Europe took on the culture of a frat house, and it just became this sort of male-centered society that could basically do anything it wanted. And women, if anything went wrong, women were to blame.
1: Exactly. This is the enshrinement of scapegoating women.
0: Jesus.
1: And just think how frat house works. You know, women are admitted so that they can be of use to some degree. So you might have, say, an older female cook or housekeeper in a contemplative community, you know, in a monastery, but she's there strictly to be of use. She's not a participant. She's not a member. She's not one of the brothers. And then women who upset the community, through an attachment between, you know, one of them and one of the brothers, you know, are horribly vilified. I don't know if you know of any sort of dedicated frat brothers, but this is the way they think. And this is we see this, you know, like around the end of the fourth century. This is established as the way that contemplative communities should be run, and what you have is a prescription that the monks surveil each other and report each other for having thoughts about women, and then they undergo a re-education process. They're put on trial for having these thoughts. So talk about the development of totalitarianism.
0: Oh my God. Well, let's talk about the chapter Hammered, by the way. Another great tag. This is where all of that sort of comes to a culmination in the witch hunts that start in about the 15th century. Witch hunting, and in your chapter on it, and I had known a lot of this from before, it's just brutal and horrible. It's horrific. As you write in your book, it was an enterprise in which intellectual and

0: state authority teamed up to put abysmal bigotry and sadistic actions into legalized tyranny. And that sort of sums it up. I mean, this was a horrible time to be a woman in Europe.
1: Absolutely horrible, especially where the witch hunting mania was kicking off. And this is about, we have one very influential tract that's published in called The Hammer of Witches. It's named after a torture device.
0: The Malleus Maleficarum.
1: Yes, Malleus Maleficarum. So 1486 or 1487, this is published. And what it is both a signal that this persecution is beginning, and it's a big instigation to the persecution, which is unbelievable in sadism and in determination. And it is focused on women's reproductive capacity because it's based on the lie that women are mating with demons and breeding Satan's army.
0: You're listening to WISN 90.5 FM. This is Inquiry. My name is Mark Lynch. My guest tonight returning is Sarah Rudin. She is a leading translator of the ancient literature of the West. And we've been talking about her new book, Reproductive Wrongs, A Short History of Bad Ideas About Women. This is about the worst. The amazing thing is how many people were killed during this time period. And again, most of them were women. The body count is tens of thousands, and 80% of them are women. This is an extraordinary event. It's one of those things. I'm surprised everybody should know about this, should learn about this, but they don't. It was an amazing event.
1: Right. Yes. There was a PBS program about the witch hunts, and it was in the format of a rediscovery of the witch hunts, which were not really spoken of, not really part of our formal history, even though this was a major persecution and very, very important. And they were looking around for memorials to witches,
0: yeah,
1: or so-called witches, and there are hardly any.
0: It's amazing. Women were blamed basically for everything. And this is from your book. If a husband was impotent, if she miscarried, if she was too pretty or too outspoken or had a curious mole, and the list goes on. And a lot of it is in the Malleus Maleficarum. But, and all the husbands had to do was accuse the woman, whether it's a wife, a daughter, a sister, or just somebody in the neighborhood. And this woman could be tried and essentially put to a painful death.
1: Well, she was not only tried, but the legal system was shattered in the case of so-called witches. And it was redesigned so that she did not have any of the existing legal protections, and she had no way out. There were ways to defend yourself legally. They weren't very nice. There was, for example, the trial by ordeal. You grasp a white-hot iron and walk with it. Are you able to do that? And that will prove your innocence. You endure torture. You don't confess. And both of these ways out were denied to accused witches.
0: This may sound crazy, but in the beginning of the chapter, you refer to Monty Python and the Holy Grail, and there's a whole scene of somebody that's accused. It's a very famous scene, a woman who was accused of being a witch. And the thing is, it wasn't that much different from the Monty Python scene. It was that level of insanity.
1: No, yes. And it was, what was instituted was thought crime.
0: Yeah, exactly. So, right. Exactly right.
1: Yeah. The Malleus emphasizes this over and over. Anybody who's going to defend the rule of law or who's going to defend women, you know, either officials who say this is crazy, this is going too far, or the relatives of an accused witch, or, you know, her husband or brother, father, who say, no, we're going to defend her. Those people are subject to persecution themselves and to being hauled in as witches, in which case their chance of survival is very low. So a terror is spreading.
0: And people didn't protest? They didn't, there wasn't any kind of people that stood up and said, well, this is insanity? Or was everybody in on it?
1: Well, not everybody was in on it. But something curious was happening in, we can see parallels of it today under the Trump regime. People get frightened and people get tired and people get worn down and they get weakened when they're persecuted themselves. So we see resistance diminishing over time.
0: Also, it was a time of economic instability, too, wasn't it?
1: Well, it was a time of great upheaval. So you've got the rise of the bourgeoisie in the German-speaking countries, especially big banking institutions, a lot of foreign trade, things like that going on. And that those people are challenging the unquestioned power of the church. The church is striking back very hard. The witch trials are one way that it does this. You have sales of indulgences. So that's basically an excuse for the church to print money. Say you're going to hell unless you pony up money, or your relatives are going to hell. So you have this a lot of political and religious conflict. This is right before the Reformation breaks out. So it's a time of great conflict.
0: Did the Reformation help or just continue the program of witch hunting?
1: It didn't really help women much at all, because witch hunting was very adaptable. So you have, right when it breaks out, you have the Catholic Inquisition running the show.
0: Okay.
1: But then Protestants took up the campaign themselves and adapted it. And that, of course, led to Puritan witch hunting in
0: right.
1: New England.
0: Exactly. That's what happened here in Salem. So, as you write about in your book, this is how you describe this period, somewhere between punishment fetishists and the incel who murders women he can't have. And that was sort of the attitude towards women at the time.
1: Mm.
0: Were any women exonerated? I mean, did people get exonerated who were put on trial?
1: Well, this is another very scary and depressing thing when you think about our present political situation. Yes, people got off, and people actually managed to humiliate one important witch hunter on one important occasion. But this only created a more vigilant and a determination to go after who couldn't defend themselves. There's an important incident that predates the writing of the Malleus Maleficarum. And that's the trial of Helena Schäuberin and her friends. Now, this is a bourgeois wife in Innsbruck. She's the husband of a very important man. And Heinrich Kramer, who's the author of the Malleus Maleficarum, he comes to town, you know, and he starts his misogynist preaching, you know, and he's revving up to hunt witches. And this woman, you got, just started to sass him and in public, and her friends did too. And so he indicted a whole bunch of them as witches.
0: Jesus.
1: And her family fought back, and in a very admirable way. So they let the trial get started, and then they bring in the fancy pants lawyer, the important legal expert, somebody who's recognized as an authority, you know, in the whole region. So he comes galloping in when her trial is already underway, and Heinrich Kramer, who didn't either understand or respect the law, had made some prosecutorial mistakes. So they were pointed
0: out. Oh, wow.
1: Yeah, to him. So he had to leave the courtroom basically with his tail between his legs, but he wouldn't leave town. He kept slandering this poor woman and her friends and threatening, and he kept this campaign going at full blast, and the local bishop was incensed at him and but couldn't get him to leave because Kramer had backing.
0: Wow.
1: And so it took a long time to drive him out of town. And by the time he was driven out of town, he was in such a implacable rage that he was only going to escalate. So the Malleus Maleficarum is kind of a script for how you escalate witch hunting with no limits.
0: Wow. When did it eventually burn out?
1: It didn't really burn out until late in the 18th century.
0: Sarah, we're completely out of time. Tonight, my returning guest has been Sarah Rudin. She's a leading translator of the ancient literature of the West. And we've been talking about her book, Reproductive Wrongs, A Short History of Bad Ideas About Women. Sarah, it's been a pleasure.
1: It's been my pleasure, too. Thank you.
0: 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This is Inquiry. My name is Mark Lynch. Good night.

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0: Good evening, this is Mark Lynch, and this is Inquiry. Tonight, my returning guest is science writer Joe Marchant, PhD. We are talking about her new book, In Search of Now, The Science of the Present Moment. Joe, welcome back to the show. I had to have you back to talk about this book.
1: Hi, thank you for having me back.
0: Yeah, this book sort of increasingly becomes more bizarre as the chapters go on, and which I loved about this book. And I want to talk about the chapter, Bursts of Creation. Now, talk about the thought experiment suggested by quantum physicist John Archibald Wheeler in the 1970s.
1: Yeah, this is one of my favorite experiments. So it started as a thought experiment. It was since done in practice, but he suggested a variant on the famous double slit experiment, which
0: you might have to explain that one first.
1: Maybe if we start with that. So this is a classic experiment that's at the heart of quantum physics. It shows some of the weirdness and mystery around quantum physics, why it's so difficult to explain. So essentially you have photons, or could be electrons, any little particles that you're firing at a screen that has two slits in it, and then you're picking up on a detector screen where they hit. And essentially, if they're passing through the two slits at once, you get an interference pattern on the detector screen at the end. If you sort of closed off one of those slits, they'd just be passing through one, so you'd just see a little bright spot where everything is landing, essentially. But the weird thing is that just whether or not you check for photons, whether they're going through one, whether or not you're checking which slit they're going through, essentially determines the path that they appear to take.
0: So it's whether they're a particle or a wave.
1: Yeah, so if you check which one they go through, then they just seem to go through one, they just act like a particle, and they land on the other side. And if you don't check, it's as if it was a wave. It's as if it's gone through both slits at once, and you see this interference pattern, and you see that interference pattern even if you're only sending one photon at a time. So it's as if that one photon has suddenly become wave-like and gone through both slits and somehow interfered with itself. And it's just that decision of whether or not you're checking that seems to make the difference. So this is kind of what's weird. It's like, well, is it a particle? Is it a wave? Why should the way we look, why should whether we're checking make any difference to how these photons or whatever particles you're using, why should that make any difference to how they behave? And then what John Wheeler said, so this is a delayed choice version of this experiment. So what he said was, well, how about if we didn't even make the decision of whether to check until right at the end of the photon's journey? So it's already traveled through the slits, and then we'll just decide at the very last minute whether we're going to check or not and see if that makes a difference. And he predicted that it would still affect the photon's journey. And that's
0: a very weird idea. That's a very weird idea, Joe. That means that the measurement of how the photons traveled through the apparatus, the decisions that were made now were affecting the past?
1: Will change supposedly a journey that has already been made. And the reason he suggested this was because physicists were essentially arguing, and we still have the same kind of split today, with quantum physics, you can go, there's lots of different interpretations, but there's two main ways that you can go. You can either say, well, quantum physics is really weird. It kind of looks as though the decisions that we're making are affecting what we're finding. But that can't be what's really happening. There just must be some sort of weird version of reality out there, but there's still a pre-existing solid reality out there. Our measurements are you know, nothing to do with it. It's just the, it might seem that way to us, but that's not really what's happening. Or you can say, oh, well, we're going to take this seriously and say, well, maybe there isn't a pre-existing reality out there. Maybe what we do and the decisions we make and the measurements we make do matter and do make a difference for what's out there. So somehow you need that measurement. You need us looking, us taking that action for there to be an answer. And this is what John Wheeler thought. So he thought that there wasn't, the reason that we can't pin things down until we look is because there literally isn't a solid thing there until we look.
0: And So that means there's no physical reality other than what we perceive?
1: He thought that it's like a co-creation that you, right. It's not that it's just us in our own heads and we're just dreaming the world, okay. But that somehow you needed that interaction. So to perceive, say, a particle, that we're playing a role in bringing that particle into being. Like, we're not doing the whole job. You know, there's clearly a sort of a reality that we can, that we can interact with. We can be surprised by things, or, you know, we can get things wrong, but that it's not like there's a solid answer out there. There's not like a little marble sitting there that you just look and find out where it is. The photon literally doesn't, you know, exist in that sense. And until you look, you have to ask the question to get an answer. And so that, because he thought that, he said, well, if that's the case, then that photon's past must also not exist until we look. So he said, I bet you, if you wait and you don't even make the decision until after the journey has been made, you will still see that your decision made the difference. And decades later, they managed to work out a way of doing this experiment where essentially that is what you do, and found precisely what he predicted, that apparently you make this decision right at the end of the experiment, whether or not to look, but that is enough to change the apparent way that this photon has behaved, whether it traveled just one route like a particle or whether it traveled both routes like a wave. But, and obviously you still not everyone goes, oh, okay, that means there's no solid reality out there beyond us. There's different interpretations, but it means that whatever reality is, it's something very different to what we would normally think of.
0: But is there a difference between what happens on a particle level and what happens on the macro level? Because that always seems to be one of the challenges, is because, granted, I'm totally behind quantum theory. I understand that that's how the world works. But there seems to be something that breaks down between what happens on the particle level and what happens on the macro level. And that's one of the things that the quantum theorists are searching for right now, is how that, how the micro translates into the macro. And not only that, that experiment that Wheeler thought of really creates all sorts of wild paradoxes. I mean, does this mean the past is never dead?
1: Well, exactly. That's what William Holmes famously said, didn't he? It's the part, was it the past is never dead? It's not even past. This is essentially a version of that. And that experiment, just to say, has been repeated lots and lots of different times with photons, with electrons, with entire atoms. They've done it with photons bouncing off satellites in space. So you've actually got quite a long journey that then they make a decision right at the end. And they always find the same thing. So that result in itself is a very, very robust result that has been replicated by lots of different people. So you need to find some way of explaining it. In terms of the macro level, I mean, it is interesting because it depends about how you think about the past, really. You know, we have this idea that there's this linear timeline, right, that, you know, the universe started in a big bang and it's just been sort of counting along this linear timeline for billions of years. And that's just how time is unfolding. And, you know, in the book, as I'm looking at now, I'm looking at the nature of time. This is a very dominant view that we have. But it isn't shared by all cultures, actually. There are cultures out there that have no sense of abstract linear time at all. They just have now, what they experience and what they know in the moment. And if you think about the way that we experience our lives, we only ever experience the past through what we know now. You know, we discover things about the past, you know, in the present moment, if that makes sense. Right. You know, we like the Big Bang, for example, you know, we weren't there to see it. The Big Bang becomes a thing because of experiments we do and information that we gain in the now as we're doing science, and it may be that in the future we'll do more experiments and get different information, and we'll change our ideas and realize that the Big Bang didn't happen after all, and it was something else. You know, it's everything about the past is a model or a belief that we're basing on the information that we have now. So in a way, you could say that, well, that's just exactly the same as what we're seeing in quantum physics, really.
0: I've got to ask you, Joe, when you first came across these ideas, how did it change you? Because I think the
1: delayed choice experiment, it was one of those things where there's something that is so mysterious, and you're thinking, well, that's a result. I can't argue with the result. What on earth does that mean? And it just opens a little door that you're thinking, well, wait a minute. I just thought that there's this, you know, I'm living in the physical world, and we're all ticking along in time, and the past is set. You can't change the past. And then suddenly there's this result that's like sticking out and saying that doesn't fit. So I just was really intrigued for a long time, and then just very confused. Like, what is going on? But actually, talking to physicists, and there are quantum physicists now. So this was a few decades ago that John Wheeler suggested this. He's not with us anymore. But there are quantum physicists now who are working on interpretations that are inspired by him. So talking to them, it was just really fascinating, and I found it really freeing, actually, because you realize that there are so many different ways in which physicists see reality. You know, you've got many worlds where this is the idea that literally the universe is splitting with every interaction that happens, and it's splitting and splitting and splitting and splitting until you've got countless numbers of universes and versions of us, and everything that could possibly happen literally actually happens. And then at the other extreme, you've got this group of physicists inspired by Wheeler. They call themselves cubists, so QB.
0: That was an interesting part of your book, and I had not... Let's talk about that. Bruno Di Finetti, I think, is the person who starts this. Cubism, it's spelled QBISM, and they are called cubists. This is often seen, and you write this in the book, as an extreme brand of physics.
1: I love that there's an extreme brand of physics, and I love that there's just so many interpretations. You can literally pick the one that fits your philosophy.
0: But wait a minute. Did you come across the physics first or the philosophy? Or did the physics cause the philosophy?
1: I came into now because I'm interested in links between mind and body and consciousness in the physical world, and how do we relate to the physical world, and if there's a, you know, the conventional view is that there's this sort of solid physical reality landscape world out there, and then what is our consciousness then? Is it some kind of floating bubble, and how do our decisions affect what actually really happens? So I came at it interested in that, and then looking at different physics to see how is physics making sense of this, and you realize how many different ways of looking at the world there are. And I like cubism. I mean, I have no idea, I couldn't tell you the secret of reality and who is actually right, but I personally like it because it gives you a way of thinking about reality where mind and body aren't separate, but they're basically part of the same thing, where we are part of helping to create the physical world as we go through our decisions and our actions. And I think that's a really nice way of looking at the world. The cubists have kind of developed John Wheeler's ideas, and they take these results of quantum physics seriously. So rather than saying, how can we explain quantum physics away? How can we come up with a solid physical landscape that we have nothing to do with and we can't change, but still somehow explain these results? They're saying, well, no, these results are telling us that we are part of the world, that the decisions we make and the things we measure and how we choose to measure and the questions we ask seems to make a difference to the answers we get. So they conclude that we are co-creators, is the word that they use, that we are all working together to help create reality in every moment. So the things that we do and the questions we ask and things that we measure actually matter to what happens next. And I think that that's a you know, really nice. I find it really refreshing that you can think of physics in that way.
0: You're listening to WISN 90.5 FM. This is Inquiry. My name is Mark Lynch. My guest tonight returning is science writer Jo Marchant, PhD. We're talking about her new book, In Search of Now, The Science of the Present Moment. So, getting back to cubism, what does that mean for now? Is now real?
1: Yes. So in cubism, now is kind of the only thing that's real. Like, past and future are useful concepts, but all the stuff, all the decisions, all the happening is happening now. So in the conventional view of physics, so this comes from Einstein and his relativity theory, there's this view of the universe that's called the block universe, where the universe is essentially this static block of space-time. So four-dimensional block, three dimensions of space, one of time. It's just sitting there like a brick, and all of the events of the universe are just there. And relativity says that there's no happening in this universe. You know, events, past, present, future, it makes no difference. It depends how you're looking at it. But everything is just there already written. There was one physicist called Max Tegmark who said that if life is like watching a movie, the block universe is like the DVD. So all kinds of drama and story might unfold for us as we watch the movie, but the block universe is the physical DVD. That is not changing in any way. All the events, all the story is just there. There's no unfolding. There's no happening. There's no choices. Everything is already written. So now is, in this view, now is in how we look at the DVD. So you can watch the story, but you can't rewrite the ending. You can't make a decision halfway through and decide the film is going to end differently. So that's the more conventional block universe view. And what the cubists say is, no, we're throwing out the DVD. There is no DVD. There's no one solid landscape, no one reality that works for everyone. Instead, you've got these perspectives, if you like, these agents like us who are making decisions, who are working together, and so everything in the way that you look in the universe, your perspective, your beliefs, is part of reality. It's helping to determine what exists. So when you're asking questions, when you're measuring things, when you're sensing what's around you, that's all helping to decide the next moment of what happens. So now becomes crucial, because that's where all the decisions are being made. There's a metaphor for that as well I can give you, if you like.
0: I'm always up for a good metaphor. Go for it.
1: So rather than the block universe is like, yep, so that's the DVD. It's a physical DVD. It's just sitting there. You can watch it if you want, but you can't change it. Nothing's going to change. The cubist universe, I would say, is more like jazz improvisation, where we're all jazz musicians improvising together. So, you know, we're not, if you think about a jazz trio, they're not all imagining it. They're not all in their own completely separate worlds. They are interacting and they work, you know, there's some kind of predictable structure there, but it's not set in stone. Like, none of them is going to know kind of what the next note is going to be until they all come together and play it.
0: I totally get that. Okay, I understand that. Does this mean that
1: it's not made up or imagined, but it's also not set in stone in advance? So each moment of the universe is like the next moment in a jazz improvisation. That there is structure, and we can make predictions about what might be happening next. But you can't know. You have to play the notes. You have to come together and interact, and that is when the next moment will happen. And so that's more the cubist view of reality.
0: So is reality just a vast collection of points of view?
1: They would say so.
0: Do you feel that that's true? Well, not true. Do you believe that?
1: It's the points of view, but it's also, and sorry, the cubists would probably say this as well, it's also this destruct, it's like the probabilistic structure. It's kind of like a meshwork of rules that hold you together. Like with a jazz improvisation, it's the notes, but it's not just the notes. There's a there's a structure there that's tying them together. Mm-hmm. Does that make sense? There's
0: a kind of history
1: of jazz and how jazz has evolved and the different ways that people have played jazz in the past. And there's the history of each of those players and the influences that they've had, their experiences of playing jazz, and also the history of that particular piece. You know, how that improvisation, how that piece they're playing has evolved. So all of that is, there's a kind of a structure there that's all helping to determine what the next note is going to be, rather than it all just being, you know, with a trio, it's not just three, you can't just say it's just the three perspectives. Does that make sense? There's a kind of, there's that structure that, and that history that's holding them together, and that's also part of that reality. And Cubist would say it's the same for the universe, that you've got the perspectives, but there's also the rules of the game. There's a common structure there. There's certain rules, certain probabilities that we all have to abide by that tie us together, or else quantum physics wouldn't work at all. And so what they're interested in is trying to get at that. So if you think about a photon wouldn't be a solid marble. A photon is more like a note that's being played. So it's real. The note exists. But it's more ephemeral than you might think of. You know, it's something that, you know, you play the note and you can observe the note and perceive the note, and then it's gone. But it wasn't there until you played it, and then you're on to the next moment and you're playing the next note. But then the cubists are interested in, well, what is that structure that holds us all together, that's tying all of these probabilities together so that we can make sense of the world? So it would be a bit like the rules that underlie jazz. There's no hard and fast rules.
0: No.
1: But there's something, right? Like, else it would just be a complete mess. It would be chaos.
0: Well, there are jazz bands that are a complete mess. I mean, they've made that choice to, that's the way they're going to do it.
1: Yeah. Well, it's not like a hard and fast, there's not like a 100% rule you have to do. So the cubists actually say there are no rules, literally no rules whatsoever. You can do anything you want. There is nothing that ties you to saying any particular thing. And, you know, so that your perceptions are, you know, you can make these predictions, but they would say the predictions of quantum physics are essentially personal beliefs, and you can pretty, your own beliefs have to tie together, but you can pretty much just, you know, believe anything you want.
0: Well, we're going to run out of time, unfortunately, and okay. I knew that we were going to do that. All these insights, and there's a lot more, by the way, I want to mention in the book. We haven't talked about Alicia Jawaro and context changes everything, and emerging complexity. There's a lot of other ideas in this book. What do these insights matter for how we live day to day as a person?
1: I think for me, it means that now this moment matters, and rather than everything, you know, so you've got the free will of question, obviously. So rather than everything being decided in advance, you know, I do believe that we have something to bring to each moment. You know, you can't do literally anything you want, but the decisions that you make, what you pay attention to, matters for what comes into existence, for what happens next. And throughout the whole book, the message I was getting all the way through, from psychology, neuroscience, cognitive science, anthropology, ecology, physics, didn't matter where I looked, what you perceive in each moment, it's as much about you and how you're looking as it is about the world. So now isn't just, you know, what shows up to you. It's not just reality showing up to you, it's you showing up to the world. It's how you are going to approach that moment and what you're going to pay attention to. And I think that that's quite empowering, that it gives us a real role to play. Well, whatever you think about the physics, that's up for grabs. Physicists are arguing about that. It's your favorite theory, and I have mine. But even from the psychology, neuroscience point of view as well, it's what you're bringing to the world in each moment. Like, we have so much more say and agency than you would think in the way that we perceive reality. And I think that's what I really took away from it.
0: I find it interesting. At the very end of the book, you write about the Buddhist priest Dogen. Is that how you mm-hmm. pronounce his name?
1: Because
0: it's funny, because as I got towards the end of the book, I really started thinking about Zen and how that relates to this. Talk to me about, we just have a couple of minutes, who was Dogen?
1: Well, he was a Zen Buddhist monk, and he wrote about a concept called being time, essentially. So he talked about time as not clock time, not this linear tick, tick, tick, but being time. I mean, it's notoriously difficult to understand because it's so different from our Western way of being, of seeing the world. But what I took from it was, it's this flow of experience, this lived time, this flow
0: right,
1: of moment.
0: Right.
1: And he talked about the whole universe coming into being in afresh in every moment. And so all living creatures coming together in every moment to create reality. And that happening again and again and again. So it's all being connected. And so the, you know, I doubt he was talking about particles, but, you know, it's particles, stars, galaxies, everything that you perceive in the universe and everything that every living creature perceives as being tied together. So you do have, so time exists, but it's not ticking seconds. It's this, these experience moments that are all linked together and all leading from one to the next, and the universe being created afresh within each one. And I was just really struck by how that resonated with some of the ideas
0: Of absolutely.
1: Wheeler and the Cubists. And I just think it's a really beautiful way of looking at creation and looking at the world.
0: We're completely out of time. that just sounded so weird. My guest tonight, and she's been returning, we've been continuing to talk about her book, is science writer Jo Marchant, PhD. We've been talking about her book. There's a tremendous awful lot in this book, In Search of Now, The Science of the Present Moment. Jo, it's been a real pleasure.
1: Thank you so much. It's been lovely to talk to you, and thank you for having me back.
0: 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This is Inquiry. My name is Mark Lynch. Good night.

0: sounds of Dan Gable and his orchestra fill the air as dancers glide across the floor of the ship's grand ballroom, recreating the sights and sounds of a bygone era.
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8: Good evening and welcome to another edition of Business Beat. I'm your host, Eric Grattan, right here on 90.5 WICN. Tonight, I'm joined by two leaders in the local area in Worcester, of course. Scott Serra, who is the Chief Executive Officer of Mag Motor Technologies, and his colleague, Jamie Williger. So, Jamie, Scott, thank you very much for coming into the studio tonight.
9: Yeah, thank you.
10: Thank you.
8: So we always like to start the show with a little introduction on the company and where, you know, certain folks come from and a little bit about their backgrounds. And we were chatting a little bit before we started recording, and you both have been with Mag Motor Technologies for quite a while. Can you both give maybe a little background on maybe what you did before, and if it's not applicable, you know, sort of your journey throughout the company over the past couple decades, it seems?
9: Sure. You want me to go first?
10: Sure.
9: Yeah. So I've been with the company for 21 years now. Prior to that, I spent 8 years in the United States Marine Corps. While I was in the Marines, I did. I was a diesel mechanic, and then I ended up going overseas deploying during the Iraqi war. And then I got out shortly after I got back from States, and I ended up getting this job at Mag Motor back in 2005. And once I started there, I started off as just a simple lead assembler, and then I kind of evolved into shipping and receiving and running the warehouse. And from there, it kind of grew into running the shop floor and becoming the buyer of the company, and then from there evolved to becoming the production manager within the company, and I ran the whole production and all the warehouse and the quality department and stuff like that. And now it evolved to be the president of the company. So, yep.
8: So you moved up. You moved up the ranks.
9: Pretty easily. A little while.
8: Took a little while.
9: 20 years, but it did happen.
8: Yeah. And how about you?
10: Yeah. So I started up in upstate New York. Finished up college. Had a couple jobs, and then my good friend got me a job in Massachusetts in 2004. Mm-hmm. Bounced around a couple different jobs. And then landed in Mag Motor in 2007 doing CAD design, mechanical design, and took over IT, a couple other roles, pretty much did that the whole time, and
8: right.
10: Just recently promoted to CEO.
8: Right, and congrats to you both. And you mentioned both earlier that it's a relatively lean company as far as headcount. About how many folks do you employ Mag Motor?
9: We have 8 right now. One of them's part-time. But our goal is to hire 2 to 3 more people this year, mm-hmm. and then potentially a few more next year for sure. Mm-hmm. So,
8: okay. Yeah, and we'll talk a little bit at the end of the show about a couple of positions you're actually hiring, which might be helpful for folks to hear about. But just because I think maybe there are some people who aren't familiar exactly with what you do, can you give sort of like the high-level overview of what you actually do there, what kind of services you provide? Give folks a background on a day-to-day sort of what they would expect if they looked on your website and got the simplified version.
9: Yeah, I mean, we're an old company. We've been around for many years, since 1876 it was created. So we've always been a company that makes custom DC motors, brushed and brushless. And it's been moved around several times throughout the Worcester community. We were in West Boylston a couple times and then back into Worcester again. And but yeah, we make custom DC motors for our customers that serve a wide range of customer base, from the medical industry, the robotics industry, automation, microchip technology, aerospace, and stuff like that.
8: Yeah, so it's across different industries. And for folks that don't know, what is a DC motor? What does DC mean?
10: Direct current.
8: Direct current.
10: Versus AC.
8: Okay, and what's like the simplified explanation for that, of that, if there is one?
9: Yeah, it's not really a simple explanation.
8: Or I guess you mentioned some of the industries, but what are the motors used for?
9: So they're used in like elevators, they're used in robotic arms. Mm-hmm. Our motors are in BattleBots, in the BattleBot community. They're used in, some of our motors were in the NASA rover as well.
8: Cool.
9: A few years ago. So right now we currently have our motors that are being used in like a application to make or to clean sides of ships. They're like in a robot. They get clean just a ship. Mm-hmm. It's kind of cool. All the different industries that the motors are used for. So
10: yeah, all sorts of machines and
9: Haas CNC machines are used in those. And so yeah.
8: And because you're working in a lot of different industries, we had discussed also a little bit about logistics, and it seems you have to work with, a lot of different logistical, maybe not challenges necessarily, but things happening outside the U.S., mm-hmm. shipping to a lot of different countries. And, with that, you have to have a lot of different customizations, and you're dealing with a lot of different borders and different transit, I guess, potential delays or things like that. Mm-hmm. How do you guys sort of manage that? Or what do you find to be, where in the world is the most Mag Motor product going at this point in time?
9: Yeah, I mean, it goes all over the place. There's no one main place that it goes to. But for challenges, I don't think we really see many challenges anymore.
8: Okay.
9: I mean, one of the biggest challenges that we had was when the tariffs were a big thing back, 3, 4 years ago, 5 years ago. It was just trying to get our heads wrapped around the cost of tariffs and how to incorporate that into our pricing structure and how to get the, not to lose your shirt on stuff or lose customers because you're charging them the tariffs. Mm. So that was the biggest hurdle that I think we've ever really struggled with. But we have it pretty well covered with logistics shipping overseas or receiving products overseas as well.
8: Yeah. And with that, you know, we had circulated a few things before. Does that sort of help with, you know, maintaining cost effectiveness? Because obviously, you know, having fluctuations and those sort of things could be challenging. But given, you know, your 100-year sort of like legacy, you know, how does like the procurement process look like when you're kind of dealing with so many different, are you dealing with a lot of different vendors, you know, sort of bringing these motors together? That could be a silly question, but I'm asking out of pure curiosity.
9: Yeah, no, I mean, we work with a lot of different vendors because all the motors are custom. So one motor could have three components and another motor could have a dozen different components that are used to build a certain motor for the customer's application. So we work, I mean, we have great relationships with all of our vendors, even overseas and local. So we've worked out so many issues and problems that we've had with them.
10: Yeah, one thing I've noticed is actually keeping up to date with the newer magnet grade materials and conductor options actually keep it more cost effective, because if you fall behind and start using older magnets, it's actually harder to source some of that stuff. And we found older magnets and stuff can actually increase the cost of your products.
9: Yeah.
10: Instead of staying up to date with some of that.
8: Can I ask, like, how does your industry keep up with those trends? How do you know when something is changing or is new and upcoming in your industry?
9: Well, I think a lot of it is our suppliers kind of, their products become obsolete, and it forces us to kind of change with them too. And
10: yeah,
9: so
10: and
9: we got to change our technology as well.
10: It's not always an easy change either, because a magnet change can change the performance of the motors. You kind of got to go through a little bit of redesign, but it's worth it in the end.
9: Yeah.
8: All right, so Scott and Jamie, just switching gears a little bit, you know, we opened up the conversation. You both have been with Mag Motor for quite a bit of time now. So obviously, now that you're in, you know, leadership positions at the company, you must have your own versions of a vision or what you love to see. Now that you're in these positions of, you know, influence, even though you're a relatively small team, what sort of, you know, what does that look like for you as far as like the future of Mag Motor, what you'd love to see, you know? And it can be a brief sort of like, I'd love to see these three things, or I'd love to see us, you know, at this point and some point in time. We can start with either one of you.
9: I feel like the Mag Motor brand is such a good brand, and I really feel like there's so much growth opportunity within the company, within the industry of motors, but not only that, but just to grow the company in the sense of reaching other customers right in our backyard, like the robotics community.
8: Right, right.
9: Is huge here in New England. And we had a vision a year or so ago that we wanted to really kind of hit that community, and it kind of went stale and because of just former leadership. And now that we've taken over, that's something that we really want to focus on, is to just create partnerships with, you know, local robotics companies in the area, because there's literally thousands of them, and we really want to do that. And by doing that, that will help grow the company, you know.
8: Yeah, absolutely.
9: Will create more jobs within our company, and the goal for us is to just support the local community, grow the company, and definitely

0: sort of like a one-on-one or a personalized sort of customer service approach. And we were talking a little bit off air about that aspect of the company making you guys unique. Mm-hmm. And maybe you can kind of talk about that process for a new client, you know, not the process necessarily, but why that's important and why it's special for people to know that they're not going to get it. We were saying they're not going to get a chat bot. They're going to get a real person and a one-on-one approach, because this is an intimate process you have to go through with these folks, I would imagine.
1: It really is. And because we talk directly to engineers on the other end of the phone, and they, when they call us, it's not a chat bot. You know, they actually talk to us, and they talk to Scott, and they talk to Mark, our other engineer. And,
2: they'll go right with them to gather all the specs they need for the motor or whatever other components that they need added on. Yeah. And
0: so that the entire project, I guess, from start to finish.
1: Yep. They're communicating directly with us through that. And just yesterday, a customer called. He was looking for a specific, we sold him one motor, and he called, and I ended up talking to him for like a half an hour on the phone, and he emailed me 30 minutes later. He's like, Jamie, that was such a nice conversation that we had, and he really appreciated it. And so I think people really like that. I know I do.
0: Yeah.
1: I don't like calling a company and you have to go through a million different.
0: Press one for this, two for that.
1: It's like, I don't like that. So.
0: Yeah. I think most people can agree. And, you know, just with about a couple of minutes left, you both have talked about growth. It's super important. You're a relatively small company, but wants to have an impact in the city of Worcester, but Worcester County. You have a couple of positions that are currently open. Do you want to talk a bit about what they are and what sort of folks you're looking for to apply?
1: Yeah, we're looking to hire QC tech for one. We pride ourselves on the quality of our products. We definitely need a QC tech in there to help us, especially over the next couple months. We got a new project that's coming on, so we need support for that.
0: Great.
1: And also a production worker.
0: Okay.
1: And there's, we're looking for hard workers, somebody that's willing to roll up their sleeves and be dedicated and be able to learn and grow with the company. You know, it's not a short-term place. I mean, everybody there, most of us that's been there, we've been there 20 plus years, so over half of us.
2: Yeah.
1: So it's a really great company to work for. I mean, it's the longevity of it. We've been around for a long time, even though we're very small.
0: Where can folks find more information on those positions?
2: Yeah, they can go to our website, www.magmotor.com.
0: Right, and on LinkedIn as well, I think you mentioned.
2: Yeah, both of our profiles. We'll post some job.
0: Both of your personal profiles.
2: Personal profiles.
0: Okay,
2: personal.
0: And we'll make sure that in our newsletter here at WICN that your information is also in there, so folks can follow the link to your website and they can get more information there. So thank you very much for taking the time this evening and coming in and talking to the WICN community.
1: Yeah, thank you.
2: Thank you very much.
1: It's nice.
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0: Good evening and welcome back to another edition of Business Beat. I'm your host, Eric Grattan, here on 90.5 WICN. I'm joined this evening by our very own executive director here at the station, Melanie LaBeouf. Melanie, thank you for taking time out of your busy schedule to join us tonight.
4: Well, thanks for having me, Eric.
0: So I think this topic has probably been on top of mind for a lot of folks, not just for WICN, but across sort of the Corporation for Public Broadcasting family. And I think, you had mentioned off air that we've just hit that one year milestone of losing federal funding. And that has, of course, affected, many different organizations, but smaller NPR affiliate stations like us have been some of the most financially impacted organizations. But we've had a really successful year with all the fund drives, and the listeners and the community have really come through to support what we do here. You know, the the amount of diverse programming that we offer, you know, from Business Beat, you know, all the different jazz shows, public affairs shows like this, Sunday Classical, not to toot my own horn. And then,
4: one
0: you
4: of
0: know,
4: our new favorites.
0: Yeah, and of course, like all the other ones, like there's not...

0: You don't get the diversity that you get on WICN, but the point is, you know, it takes time and money to put all these things together. And to my point, you know, we've had a successful year so far, but I think we had discussed it might be really helpful for listeners to kind of get like the non-annual report sort of update right from your mouth on what is going on here, what challenges we face, what has gone really well, and what sort of things we have to sort of think about in the future to sustain WICN as the community has known us for so many years. So do you want to talk a little bit maybe sort of about what the past year has looked like? So I think maybe I'm using the wrong terminology. The fiscal year just came to an end, if I'm correct.
1: Yeah, so we're July 1 to June 30th, so we just ended our fiscal year. So we're really starting our first fiscal year with no funding from CPB. So a lot of people understand, like, people don't understand that, you know, a lot of people said, you know, defund NPR. Mm-hmm. But really the money came from the federal government, CPB,
0: right.
1: Corporation for Public Broadcasting. Those funds had to be used for special programs. We used ours for NPR. So we are an NPR affiliate. So as most people know, we carry the news in a couple of shows. With CPB getting defunded, one of the challenges for us was our licenses, mm-hmm. you know, our license to broadcast. So that was something about, you know, a year and a half ago, we had to start looking at, if this funding went away, how would we continue as a radio station? So that was kind of like problem solving number one.
0: Right.
1: So right now, in the next 2 years, our licenses are going to be held by NPR. And some of the money that was left with CPB went to NPR to carry public broadcast licenses. So that was kind of our task force within the board, some lawyers and all that we have about, mm-hmm. you know, how are we going to hold our licenses, kind of went to the side. You know, about a year ago, after we found out that NPR is going to hold our licenses, and we really had to focus on the loss of the $100,000, 18%. And, you know, a lot of people say, you know, $100,000 is not a lot, but when you're thinking about 18% of your funding, that's a lot. There's some big stations out there that, yes, lost $1 million, but that was 1% of their funding.
0: Yeah,
1: so,
0: yeah. And that's the narrative. I mean, that's the soundbite that most people are used to hearing.
1: I know.
0: Not our size or our level of broadcast capabilities.
1: Exactly. Yeah. So, you know, it hurt in different ways. And I think a lot of people are saying we lost $1 million. That's 1% versus, you know, we lost $100,000, which was 18%.
0: Right.
1: Fortunately for us, we've been in the community for, you know, 57 years, the community really stepped up. You know, our funding is now 100% community funding, from foundation to corporate sponsors, and we got a few new corporate sponsors, to our membership. Our membership went up, you know, over 40%. Those donors that were 10 went to 12, 12 to 15. A lot of our monthly sustainers gave an additional gift. We used some tax breaks last year. So our monthly sustainers really stepped in. Our membership really came to the table. I always say to people, I think this year is going to be harder. A lot of people donate to a cause short term. You know, it's that call to action. Something's happening. You know, they have this big challenge. Everybody wants to give and support. But it's not usually long term. So we're going to see membership most likely decrease. Mm. And, you know, what I say to the board, it is all about growing our corporate support. So those small businesses that might want to come in and underwrite for $500,000, we saw that with Coney Island and a few businesses that said, hey, we want to support you, run some ads, you know, help promote our business, to some of the long-term underwriters like Westboro Toyota that stepped up and gave even more this year too. So we really have to look at who we are as a business, growing our underwriting and growing our corporate support. We don't have a lot of events, but to run a radio station is expensive. We have to pay for our tower, our maintenance, so much equipment. Yes, most of our hosts, like you, Eric, are volunteers. But, you know, if anybody saw our electric bill every month, you know, they wouldn't complain about their home electric bill anymore. So, you know, that's the biggest thing is how are we going to continue to grow our long-term buckets, you know, keep our membership growing, but keep our corporate underwriting support and grow that. That's what we're going to see long-term success is, right. You know, if more of those businesses step up, you know, I always tell people when I'm meeting with businesses, why you want to advertise or why you want to underwrite with WICN is because you don't hear five commercials in a row.
0: Right.
1: You don't hear five spots in a row. You hear one spot and that's your spot.
0: Mm-hmm.
1: So people don't get lost. Our listeners listen to 9 hours a week versus most commercials less than an hour. Mm-hmm. So people are going to hear your message loud and clear. So those underwriters are really feeling supported when they're with us, and we can help them with newsletters and all of that. But I really think the community stepped up in this last year, but how are we going to continue to grow?
0: Is there any, you know, not trends so much, but is there anything that WICN could be doing differently or other ways of fundraising or engagement that you might have seen from other similar organizations that you think that we could take advantage of or maybe try out to see how folks respond to it?
1: Yeah. So one of the things that basically there's a group of like radio professionals that get together and all of that. So they have more town halls. So it's interesting to see what works and doesn't work.
0: Right.
1: You know, a lot of people are focused on the premiums, the thank you gifts, the t-shirts, the this and that. A lot of people don't donate for those things.
0: No, but a lot of times they'll pass on the gift because they want the organization
1: to get more money.
0: Yes.
1: You know, I think it's great when we partner with places like Mechanics Hall or Hanover Theater or, you know, small venues that say, you know, here's a couple of tickets. Mm-hmm. You know, then we're exposing our
0: experiences.
1: Yeah. You know, I think CDs are great because we're promoting more music.
0: Right.
1: But for us, I think it's going to be what is really making those messages work. What is our listeners want to hear? What do they want to see more of? On the back side, one of the things we did was a survey, and our listeners really like the things that we do outside the radio station. They love instrumental partners. To have students like Self High, or we just had a young lady, 16-year-old from Shrewsbury, do Emerging Artist this week, and her first time on the radio. That's what our listeners, you know, like. We're different than other radio stations.
0: Mm-hmm.
1: We're able to come on here. You know, we support the Out to Lunch and the movies on the Common, and they can hear what's going on from your show, Eric, to Culture Beat with, you know, Bonnie and
0: right.
1: Whitney.
0: What's really happening in the area, and WICN helps to foster like local artists, especially.
1: Even, you know, Juliet comes on from Arts Worcester, mm-hmm. you know, and she talks about every time they have a new gallery opening. I mean, we really want to be the heart of like what's, you know, what's going on, but we have to pay our bills too. So we, you know, we need to make sure that we're going. But, you know, this summer we have, our Jazz Plus Live, formerly Jazz at Sunset. And, you know, that is a great outdoor affordable concert. And it's right here. You bring a lawn chair. You mm-hmm. listen to some great music. We're not a radio station, but we want to be known for bringing talent in. But personally, I love emerging artists because it's that unknown talent that, you know, might be a Grammy winner one day.
0: Right. Yeah. Right here in Worcester, too.
1: Exactly.
0: Yeah.
1: So I think, you know, for me, goals for this year is really looking at, we're doing a lot of board and committee work. With the loss of funding, we had to really look at our staff, and we are small as it is. We're only 3 full-time people. We were 2, but we took 2 of the part-time positions and kind of was able to move
0: right.
1: our office manager full-time.
0: Mm-hmm.
1: But there's 3 of us.
0: Yeah.
1: And The rest are volunteers, and that's a lot of work.
0: And we have a lot of hosts, a lot of show, a lot of content, a lot of programming.
1: A lot of programs, a lot of hosts, a lot of maintenance to our equipment. Mm-hmm. So our GM role went from 30 hours to a 20-hour ops program person. We're right now digitizing our library with a bunch of interns and volunteers. Mm-hmm. It's impossible to find CD players anymore. So, you know, we have a lot of goals on how to move forward, but a lot of the work with our underwriting and our marketing and those positions are now really being supported by the board. So our board is really becoming a working board, and we have a lot more committees within the board, and we're making our board step up and look at, you know, what is our financial future going to look like?
0: Yeah. And just with a couple minutes left, you know, what are sort of your hopes and goals for going? I mean, we're in almost in August, but the holiday season will come around very quickly.
1: Yes.
0: Yeah. And what would you love to see for the station, you know, with just about a couple minutes left, for WISDN to really come out at the end of the calendar year proper on a high note, no pun intended?
1: So, of course, you know, securing some big grants that we're going after, making sure that our fund drives are successful. My board president said, what are we doing with Holiday Jazz Jam this year? She just asked me today, and I said, can I get through Jazz Plus Live first?
0: Yeah.
1: I feel like it's a roller, but we looking at, you know, the Holiday Jazz Jam is just a big fun jam session. Mm-hmm. And, you know, Pamela Hines used to host it for years. Dan Gable did last year. I have, you know, want to kind of rotate and get some community people in there. But, you know, I just want to have fun, have some great concerts with Jazz Plus Live, our Brian Barlow concert with 321. And I just want the next 6 months to really look at, where do we see ourselves at our 60th, which is only 2.5 years away?
0: Yeah, no, that'll be fun when we get to celebrate that. If we keep all this work up and keep going in the same direction we've been going.
1: Exactly.
0: Yeah.
1: Well, thank you, Eric, so much for the update.
0: Yeah.
1: And
0: thank you for
1: coming on
0: and talking with the listeners and folks listening out there. If you feel like, you know, you have a good idea or a great business that really works with the community in Worcester, send me an email at eric@wicn.org. I'd love to hear from you, and maybe we can have you on Business Speed, you know, to talk about the impact you're having, what your business does, what value it provides to our community and to the listeners alike. So yeah, Melanie, thanks again for coming on tonight.
1: Thank you, Eric.
0: I've been speaking with Melanie LaBeouf, who is our executive director over here at WICN. You've been listening to Business Beat. I'm your host, Eric Grant, and stick around, or come back next week rather, for another great conversation with leaders around Worcester right here on Business Beat 90.5 WICN. Have a wonderful evening.
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0: 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Good evening, I'm Al Vona, host of The Public Eye. So nice to have you with us. Hey, it seems to be a pattern in the last few weeks that we've been coming across a lot of New England authors writing some terrific stuff, and this week is no different. My guest is New England native and author Erica Kent. Her new book is Black Dog, soon to be released in the next few weeks. So I've asked Erica to join us this evening to talk about the book. And I don't want to give it all away because I'd rather have Erica talk to you about this. But one of the premises, the main premise here in the book is a young girl's struggle with addiction in the 80s in the Boston area. And I don't know about you, but I certainly remember the 60s, 70s, and 80s being no different than today, terpsy, turvy, whatever you want to call it. Young people dealing with all kinds of challenges, and this certainly brings to light that period, at least it did for me. So as they say, sit back, relax, and for the next half hour, we'll be talking with Erica Kent. Erica, nice to have you with us.
1: Thank you. It's nice to be here.
0: I have to ask this question of authors. When you write a book, whether it's fiction, nonfiction, does some part of your own life or someone in your life, is there a personal experience that had to do with some of the makings and some of the ideas that you put together in putting Black Dog together?
1: Sure. I mean, I think as a writer, you sort of start with an emotional core when you sit down to work. And, you know, I do write in the realm of fiction primarily. And so I'm thinking in terms of characters and what the characters are doing and saying to each other. But, and also place is important, as Boston is in this book. But there is, I can't separate myself fully from my own experience. I mean, if I was writing a memoir, my story is pretty boring in a lot of ways. I mean, I'm a recovering alcoholic, but my story is pretty much a garden variety kind of story. So Jessica Ryder's story, the main character in the book, is her story is a lot more colorful and eventful and dramatic. But I did base kind of my, like I said, an emotional core on, on the story itself, my experience getting sober young and kind of going through the early days of that. And certainly prior to getting sober, going through a fair amount of turmoil.
0: And I think what it ends up being for me, probably I'm not a writer. I don't, never published a book. But I would think that when you can draw on personal experience, it just means that you're putting more of your heart and soul. As you said, the character may be fiction, but you're going back and remembering episodes and periods in your life. And the book is a combination of adolescence, which we've all been through, addiction. Well, depending on how you define addiction, everybody has a different form. It can be in the form of gambling. It can be form of drugs. It can be in the form of alcohol. I think at some point we're all addicted to something at some point. And then obviously faith, which hopefully brings you to the survival period. And then, hopefully you turn around and you turn your life around. As you said, you did it yourself. And the same thing holds true here in the book. Do audiences, in your estimation, I mean, you've published before, do audiences, do they gravitate toward, even though it's a book of fiction, when you can bring those elements together, somebody young, somebody experiencing things because of their youth, maybe not able to cope with everyday issues, and it could go either way, but ultimately finding redemption and then survival. Are those kind of elements important in capturing an audience's interest?
1: I think so. I think an audience, a reader, tends to respond to something truthful, emotionally truthful. And, there's this idea in fiction that, you're sort of writing emotionally true events in the guise of fiction, you know, a sort of verisimilitude. And I think when a reader recognizes that kind of honesty and clarity, they can apply it to their own lives, certainly, and relate in some way, even if it's relating in terms of someone else, you know. I mean, addiction doesn't necessarily affect all of us directly, but certainly within families or within friendships, it's something that I think everyone can relate to from one degree to another, unfortunately, in a way. But with that comes a connection, you know. With that comes post-active addiction comes the opportunity to really sort of connect with people on a deeper level.
0: I know that in the, you know, the main character, Jess, goes through a lot of different emotions. And those emotions, I see it in friends. I see it in relatives. I see it in neighbors. When emotions are high, we sort of, that self-control button doesn't tend to work. It may be through, you know, foul language. It may be through an act that most people would say, I was so surprised or I was shocked. And, you know, in the book, you know, the main character, Jess, the young girl, is dealing with all of that, you know, foul mouth at some point, anger. A lot of anger, resentment. I mean, so many of those emotions. But those are truly part of anybody going through turmoil, right?
1: Sure. Anybody learning to grow up, you know, and some people grow up, obviously, in less sort of difficult circumstances. But I think all of us have, you know, especially in adolescence, an introduction, a hormonal introduction to a range of feelings that can, you know, turn on and turn off at any given moment. And so I think that's why coming of age stories resonate, because everyone's had a childhood. Everyone has kind of had to walk through that in varying degrees. And not everybody makes it out of that. I mean, I had a student, one of the things that informed this book was a student of mine years ago who graduated from high school and was really struggling with something else, with bipolar disorder, and he wound up killing himself. Mm. And so one of the things that taught me, besides feeling terribly sad for his family and his friends, was just that not everything is a given. You know, not everything is a given. Not everybody survives. And so what do you do with that? Well, hopefully you can empathize, learn more, treat yourself maybe with more kindness, you know, sort of learn to adapt to difficulty.
0: Which is not, as you said, which is not always easy. And sometimes in those rare cases, you find that, you know, the individual can no longer cope, and, you know, it becomes a fatal situation. And we all know somebody, and you're right. Your heart, you pour out your heart to, you know, obviously family and the friends, and you wonder, Jesus, you know, was there something I could have done? Is there something that society could have done more of? And so on and so forth. I want to continue along that vein, but I do want to just take a quick pause to remind our listeners that you're tuned to 90.5 WICN, Jazz Plus for New England. You can follow us on Facebook and Twitter. 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This is The Public Eye. I'm Al Vona, your host. My guest this week is New England-born author Erica Kent. Her new book, Black Dog, soon to be released, a book of coming to maturity, but going through so many of the things that many of us either experienced ourselves or know somebody who has done that. And Erica, I got to ask you, I mean, obviously addiction, saw this repeatedly, especially as you were talking about with adolescent, high school age, middle school, even at the college, saw that. The book centers in Boston in particular and around the 80s. Now, people think, look at the world today. Well, you know, the 80s, and I think you know what I'm talking about. There was a lot going on. You know, the country, there's always something. And it's not just here. It's all over the world. But why Boston, and did events like, because it's mentioned, John Lennon's, you know, murder. Why Boston, for one? Was there something special about that locale? And secondly, did the Lennon murder have some profound effect either on you or, you know, during that period?
1: Well, basically, you know, you were asking at the beginning about sort of autobiographical experience. And I think Boston in the 80s is what I know best in terms of adolescence. You know, I was born in Boston and then lived in Andover, Mass for a while. And then my mom moved back to Brookline, and we lived near Fenway Park, which was cool. So in the 80s, you know, I was born in 1969. And so I was 11 when John Lennon was killed. And even though that scene is fiction, I think Howard Cosell announced Lennon's death during a football game, if I'm remembering correctly. And it was later at night, you know, so I took sort of the facts of that situation and created a scene where a young girl is dreaming about this black dog, and basically this black dog of addiction is entering her life at that point, and in her dream, and she wakes up and she discovers that John Lennon, one of her favorite people, has been murdered. And so that event sets off a chain of response. That's the first night she tries, you know, her dad's an alcoholic, and she tries beer and sort of gets that buzz and that intoxication and relief from how she's feeling. And I think that, I think for my generation, Gen X, Lennon's murder was a touchstone of disillusionment or loss of innocence. I think, you know, in a prior generation, even though this is obviously not the same, Kennedy's assassination was, for the country, a real loss of innocence, sort of that fairy tale being over. And I think with Lennon's murder, it was more about sort of cultural, you know, sort of creative, like celebratory things like the Beatles. And like, even though the Beatles broke up, John Lennon was continuing his legacy with music. And some would say with Yoko Ono was not a good period, but nevertheless, he was somebody that embodied, you know, free expression and certainly revolt and rebellion and resistance. And so when he was murdered pretty senselessly, I think that was a tide turned, you know, and it was right at the beginning of the decade. I mean, it was in December, but still it was in 1980 at the, you know, during the first year of that decade. And certainly what I remember, I mean, I was a teenager, so I'm sure my perception is skewed. Certainly what I remember was that decade really kind of embodying a real sort of Cold War, certainly, era that is hard to look at it with any sort of innocence. And that, you know, that's not true for everybody, obviously. But when I think of the 80s, I think of greed, I think of Wall Street, I think of Reagan, I think of the Cold War, I think of things that, you know, granted, I idealize the 70s and sort of have this sunshiny glow around it, age-wise. But at least from my perspective, things darkened.
0: I have to agree with you, because I was born in 55. And, you know, during that period, and even into the early 60s, one paper a day was delivered to your door. You had Walter Cronkite and just a few others nightly. And I think a lot, I mean, and not that they hid anything from the American public, but, you know, we didn't expect, you know, the events that eventually took place. I'm not saying it never took place prior to that. It certainly did, but we didn't. We weren't exposed to it. And I remember, as you talked about the Kennedy being in grammar school, fourth grade, and hearing the announcement of the Kennedy assassination, and they sent everybody home. The school was closed. Everybody went right home. It was like, right. What's going on here? And then with the John Lennon assassination, I was driving home one night, pulled over to the side of the road and just said to myself, you know, what, here we go again. You know, what's going? So I guess what I'm trying to say is as you had mentioned, that loss of innocence, I think that resonates with readers too, especially in a book like Black Dog, because it hits a button. I think it pushes a button in all of us going, God, I remember that. I remember where I was. I remember, you know, the news coming over the airway. Everything just stopped. Everything just stopped. The Kennedy assassination, right? The John Lennon assassination. And then the next day, as things start to set in, you start to think, oh, God, you know, this isn't, we're not as safe as we think we are. We're not as innocent as we think we are. But I guess what I'm trying to say is that must obviously resonate with readers, right? Because everybody is prone to that. Everybody's experienced it in some way, and they cope with it in different ways. But does that help entice readers?
1: I think so, because like you said, everyone can relate to it. You made me think of 9/11 and sort of what went on during that. I mean, that was collectively, obviously, a huge, huge event, huge tragedy that has had, you know, left an indelible impression, and certainly upon children left an indelible impression. So I think those tide shifts, however you want to put it, whatever metaphor you want to use, sort of are markers of our lives, you know, where we are brought to an abrupt halt and we're shown that life is actually not in our hands, that we don't have control. We might have a little control on our daily lives, but in terms of what's going on in the broader landscape, we don't. And they're not always bad things, you know, they're not, I mean, when the Red Sox won the World Series, that was shocking. That was for some people, an incredible milestone. Mm-hmm. So I don't think it's not all sort of negative. And, but I think one key thing about the 80s that, I haven't mentioned yet is the void of social media. And so I think one of the things, I didn't deliberately set out to do this, but one of the things I found now reflecting on the book was a desire to return to that, where not everything is known and accessible. And within 2 seconds, you know, and there's some sort of controversy. There's somebody who's gotten famous suddenly, who everyone has decided to love and hate. You know, there's not that sort of technological connection between everything. And I think in some ways it's easy to romanticize, but I think in some ways that has brought us to a more primitive state. Unfortunately, whereas in the 80s, sure, there were all kinds of things happening, but I think you said this earlier that we didn't necessarily know about them. And there is some truth in ignorance being bliss, you know? Mm-hmm. I mean, I think to have your finger on the pulse all the time and to be bombarded with messages, advertisements, you know, images, sounds, all of it, can be really, I mean, parts of us shut down. I mean, we can't handle all of that information. And so the 80s, setting the book in the 80s, for me was, I suppose, a way to pay tribute in a sad way, I guess, to a different time when that wasn't happening. And so there isn't as much noise. And I guess it makes for a more distinct context for a character to exist within.
0: I have to agree with you. I mean, even going back further, I mentioned the 50s, and perhaps even prior to that, there was even censorship. What was allowed on the airwaves, what was allowed, through television and other forms of media, was quite limited. Today, I couldn't agree with you more. 24/7, we're continually bombarded, which I think takes, like you said, a lot of energy to get refocused. And that's why what caught my attention, and maybe because I, baby boomer, and, I remember that period, the 80s, and, also being a native of New England, Massachusetts, specifically, I understood the young girl and what she was going through. I saw it in Friends and whatnot. But at the same token, there was a sense of, and I don't want people to get the wrong idea here. There was a little bit of a ray of hope because there wasn't, as you said, this social media that we have today. So the world wasn't going to point a finger at people going through tough times. Today everybody's critical of this, that, and the other thing. As you said, you can rise to fame or you can fall within 24 hours today in some cases. But it brought to light the fact that somebody had to face extreme challenges. A young person had to face extreme challenges and was able to do so. It wasn't easy. Certainly wasn't easy. So I guess what I'm getting at is another facet of the book that caught my attention was resilience, right?
1: Sure. I think resiliency is cannot be overstated in terms of its importance. Jessica is a character who does go through a great deal. And does hit a series of bottoms, as it's known in sort of recovery vernacular, hitting bottom. You can't get sober. You can't change until you actually get to a place where you just, it's too painful. It's you've reached your, there's no more floors for the elevator to go down. You're just at the bottom. But the beauty in that, I suppose, is that when you have nothing left to lose, you are able somehow to connect with something bigger than yourself. And that something bigger could be, for me, it was being part of AA, which I'm still a part of. It means sort of getting in touch with something that's greater than yourself, which is known as a higher power in the vernacular of AA. And starting over, the ability to start over she realizes when she goes to a treatment center, she's able to start over in a way that not everyone gets that opportunity. And there's a real power in that. And I think we're always starting over, just in our daily lives, we have to start over. We start our day over. Mm-hmm. We start our relationship over. We start, finding ways to cope where we have to start over. But again, I think in the 80s, that meant something different because there just, wasn't as much distraction,
0: Right.
1: And I think just with a book itself, unfortunately, not, reading books has sort of slowly or quickly gone out of fashion. Not to me, but, just sort of general, in terms of general engagement with things. And so a book, for me, a book is kind of sacred. Mm. And the relationship between a reader and a book is sacred because a reader is entirely vulnerable when they sit down to read. They don't know what they're going to experience. They're open to whatever is going to happen. And so it's a sacred relationship that I think an author has to be respectful of. And that means being super honest. That means providing a story that can entertain, but also mean something.
0: Right.
1: And so I think within the structure of my book, I didn't try to do that as I was writing it, but that was part of the impetus behind writing it. I was having that relationship with the reader and connecting with something that is unfortunately universal.
0: You use the term, this distraction today of social media, and anybody that claims otherwise, I don't know what to say about that, but it is a distraction. I'm not saying that there's such, there's a lot of information, valuable information that we have access to that we didn't have access to, 20, 30, 40 years ago. But just what you said, because I'm a reader too, I find comfort in picking up a book, especially, right? I mean, it's like I need a break from everything. And sometimes just going into your room, your office, whatever it may be, even in the car, and just having half hour, 45 minutes to, peruse the book or go through another chapter. And two things for me, and I just want to get your sense on this, is that it takes me to another place, which I think is needed today, especially. As you alluded to, there's just so much bombardment with social media. But also, it's also a reminder that, depending on the author and the topic, obviously, that the subject matter and characters, many times, we see ourselves, I guess is what I'm trying to say. We see ourselves, or we can put ourselves in that spot, and it's a nice takeaway. It may be brief, but it's just enough to to re-energize. Do you think? I mean, you've written a number of books, and you've spoken to, I'm sure, audiences. Do they relate that in the same way that reading your book kind of took me away to a place where I just needed to be for a while? Do you hear that often?
1: Yeah, I think escape certainly is critical with reading. I know it was critical for me as a young kid. And the character, actually, that's one of the ways she bonds with her dad, is her dad's an editor, and he introduces her to different books. And she has sort of this epiphany that, when she's writing about The Great Gatsby in this high school class, she realizes, I suppose, that she can be the character of Nick Carraway, the protagonist in The Great Gatsby. She can also witness what's happening with him, but she can also feel like him, even though she's a young girl and he's, back in the 1920s into the 1930s, and it's a completely different set of circumstances. I mean, I think reading fosters empathy, even if you don't see yourself directly in a character.
0: Right.
1: You can empathize, you can learn to empathize with
0: people,
1: lot of different perspectives.
0: Yeah.
1: And I think that's super critical today, in fact, because of all the polarization and fact that you can sit quietly and really sort of sit with someone's point of view, even if you disagree with the point of view, even if you can't relate, even if the story, you have a character who does terrible things. It doesn't mean you want to or are going to do terrible things, but you begin to understand the psyche of someone who feels that they must do things that you would never do.
0: Exactly. And as you said, it's the empathy. I'd love to go on with this, but unfortunately we're running out of time. But I did want to ask you if people want to reach out to you directly, get more information about, your writing and, any upcoming events or whatnot, is there a website or a way that they can reach you?
1: Sure. Well, I have a website, ericakent.com, and that's ericakent.com. And then I have some reading events coming up. I'm going to be reading at the Print, a bookstore in Portland, Maine, on the 27th, 7. And then I'm actually going to be reading in Cambridge at Porter Square Books, which is a bookstore I used to go to a lot that I love. And that's going to be on September 10th at 7.
0: Okay.
1: And I'm always open. On my website, there's email that anyone can contact me. And I always love to hear from people.
0: And we always appreciate when guests come on and they you know, they open themselves up like that and allow for the audience to reach out directly. It's always a nice feeling, a nice way to connect. But again, the book has been great. A book of challenges, adolescence, and in the end, as we talked about this evening, redemption. Black Dog, my guest has been the author, Erica Kent. If you have any questions about the broadcast, you can certainly give us a call here at the studios at WICN. Our main number is 508-752-0700. You can pose any comments, questions, or feedback to me directly. Certainly welcome that. That's Al Vona, V-U-O-N-A, at WICN.org. For the public eye, this is Al Vona. Thank you so much for tuning in.

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1: Picture this. It's the weekend, and the grass is looking a little overgrown. So it's time to fire up the mower. The sun is shining, wind in your hair, and you're cutting crisp stripes. Something deep in your soul is activated, the satisfaction of bringing order to chaos. And when your work is done, you're left with the glorious smell of freshly trimmed grass clippings. But what if we have it all wrong? What if a well-manicured lawn isn't the end-all be-all? What if it's actually harming the local habitat?
2: I ran across this statistic that we have 40 million acres of lawn in this country. Now, I know lawn does not do any of the four things our properties need to do. It's not sequestering carbon, it's not supporting pollinators, it's not supporting a food web, and it's not managing the watershed. So I said, gee, what if we cut that area in half? So we're not going to get rid of lawn, but everybody reduced their lawn by half. That would give us 20 million acres we could restore right at home.
1: From Virginia Humanities, this is With Good Reason. I'm Matt Dara. Today on the show, the case against lawns. Doug Tallamy is the co-founder of Homegrown National Park. It's a nonprofit that urges property owners to reduce their lawns and plant native plants. He shares all the little things we can do to help restore functioning ecosystems and mitigate the biodiversity crisis. Doug is the T.A. Baker Professor of Agriculture and Natural Resources at the University of Delaware. Doug, you say we're in the midst of a biodiversity crisis. How bad is it?
2: It is worse than people think. It's very bad. We're losing the plants and animals that run the ecosystems that support us on this planet. Just in this country alone, we've lost 3 billion breeding birds in the last 50 years. Got a paper out the other day saying we lost 22% of our butterflies just since the year 2000. Everything that is being measured is declining. We've got global insect decline. You know, if you think about what it takes to make one clutch of chickadees, it takes caterpillars, and it takes thousands of caterpillars, 6,000 to 9,000 caterpillars to get one clutch of a bird that's a third of an ounce to the point where it can leave the nest. So if you lose those caterpillars from your yard, you no longer have a breeding chickadee. The loss of insects, the loss of caterpillars and decomposers and pollinators from our ecosystems means that everything above them is collapsing as well. Two-thirds of Earth's wildlife, and they're really talking about mammals, have already disappeared. I don't have the data on plants, but it's, you know, many thousands of species of plants are endangered or already gone. So it's everywhere, and it really is a crisis.
1: Now, this biodiversity crisis really hit close to home for you, no pun intended, when you bought the property that you currently live on. Tell me about that.
2: Yeah, we bought a section of a farm, 10-acre section of a farm that was broken up in the year 2000. And it was an old farm, been farmed almost 300 years. And the last thing they did was mow it for hay. Not sure how many years they did that. But when they sold the property, they took it out of mowing. And when you mow for hay in southeast Pennsylvania, where we live, you're really mowing the rootstocks of all the invasive plants from Asia. Multiflora rose and oriental bittersweet and Japanese honeysuckle and autumn olive and on and on and on. So when you stop mowing, that's what comes back. And we, by the time we actually moved in, we had 10 acres of invasives. You couldn't even walk. So step one, if you're going to restore functioning ecosystems, you've got to get rid of that stuff. But it was that experience, actually, that pointed out to me the seriousness of our invasive plant situation, the fact that our insects don't eat these plants. So right away, you've got the collapse of the food web right there. That all hit home right in my home. And it changed the direction of my research. And I've actually been studying that and talking about that ever since.
1: Yeah, I mean, when I bought my property a few years back, the previous owners had planted wisteria in our backyard, and it was like all overgrown. So like fast forward to now, and it's been 4 years, and I still haven't managed to eradicate it. You know, all of this to say, getting rid of invasive plants isn't for the faint of heart, right? It takes a lot of elbow grease.
2: Yeah, wisteria is a great example of something that's very tough because of its huge root system. So you can cut it back, looks like you've gotten rid of it, but it will come up from that root system for a long time. Same thing with Oriental bittersweet, same thing with bamboo, same thing with porcelain berry. I mean, there's so many of them with these huge root systems that they plague you forever.
1: So what are the big changes you've noticed on your property after transforming it into a kind of, you know, haven for native plants?
2: Well, I like to measure the biodiversity that has come back to our property. And we're doing that in two different ways. One is to count the number of bird species that have bred on our property. And we're up to 62 species. That's wow. A good measure of success, because they couldn't breed there if there wasn't the food to support them. And the other thing we do is measure the food that supports them, which is moths. And I have been measuring them for, it's probably 9 years now. And I am up to 1,358 species. So, yeah, life has returned. And that encourages me because I know it works.
1: I'm picturing your backyard like that Snow White scene in the forest when she's singing in harmony with all the animals.

0: It can be like that, yes.
1: So your experience revitalizing your own property is what kind of gave you the idea to start the Homegrown National Park. Give me the rundown on what that organization's all about.
0: Yes, exactly. Well, I ran across the statistic that we have 40 million acres of lawn in this country. Now, I know lawn does not do any of the four things our properties need to do. It's not sequestering carbon, it's not supporting pollinators, it's not supporting a food web, and it's not managing the watershed. So I said, gee, what if we cut that area in half? So we're not going to get rid of lawn, but everybody reduced their lawn by half. That would give us 20 million acres we could restore right at home. How big is 20 million acres? And I started adding up the acreage of our major national parks. And you can put all of them in there, and it's still less than 20 million acres. So I said, hey, that's enough to create a new national park. It'll be the biggest national park in the country. We're going to do it at home, so we'll call it Homegrown National Park. And I talked about that in my talks for years. But we didn't actually start the organization, homegrownnationalpark.org, a small nonprofit, until I met a woman, Michelle Alfandari, who had just retired from a branding career in Manhattan. And she was a perfect member of what we call the non-choir. She didn't know anything about nature. She didn't care about nature. She lived in Manhattan. But she retired and moved up to Connecticut. And her neighbor urged her to go to one of my talks. And she did. She went. And she came up to me afterwards and she said, you're not reaching your target audience. You only speak to the choir. I said, yeah, it's only the choir that invites me. She said, well, you know, you're not going to accomplish your goal if you don't reach the non-choir. And I said, that takes social media, all kinds of things that I really don't do. And she said, well, I do that. And I think we need to start a nonprofit so that you can reach the millions of people that you're really talking about. So that's how Homegrown National Park came into being. It really is. It was my idea, but it was Michelle who made it happen.
1: I get that it's best to plant native plants because they've adapted to the local habitat and are easy to grow. But how do native plants also help mitigate the biodiversity crisis as well?
0: It's not that they're easy to grow. Yeah, they are. But the real reason is that they are the basis of the food web. So all plants are capturing energy from the sun and turning it into simple sugars and carbohydrates, which is, that is the food that supports just about all the animal life on the planet. Well, if you don't get that food to animals, you don't have any animals. And if you don't have animals, you don't have functional ecosystems. Then you lose the life support and humans disappear. It's serious stuff. So how do we get that food to particularly our vertebrate animals? That's what insects are doing. Insects are transferring more food from plants to other animals than any other type of plant eater. So if we design landscapes that don't have a lot of insects in them, primarily caterpillars in this part of the world, then you have failed food webs and eventually failed ecosystems. So native plants are very good at sharing the food they have captured and created from the sun with our native insects. That's the tie-in. Our native insects are not adapted to eating the plants from Asia or Europe or South America. And that's because all plants are protecting themselves in a number of different ways, but the primary way is chemically. They've got secondary metabolic compounds in their tissues that make them distasteful to insects that don't have the adaptations to breaking those down. This is why the monarch butterfly can only eat milkweed. If you take milkweeds away, the monarch's not going to start to do well on your wisteria or on hostas or on your English ivy or anything else. Can't eat those things. So there's the native plant tie-in. We've got to use the plants our insects co-evolved with.
1: But of course, not all non-native plants are invasive, right? And lots of non-native plants are, I don't know, absolutely beautiful. So do you have any advice to help us resist the temptation to plant our favorite non-native plants?
0: Well, you're right. Not all non-natives are invasive. All invasives are non-natives, but not all non-natives are invasive. And so many of them are well-behaved. Ginkgos, crepe myrtles, they don't go anywhere. They also don't pass on their energy at all. So I think of them as decorations that we put in our yard. I like to talk about them as if they're statues. So yeah, it's a decoration. But how many statues do you want in your yard? Plants have really important functions. And yes, we can compromise. We can use those favorites that we like as long as they're not invasive. But when they dominate our yard, and right now the typical residential landscape is about 82% non-native, that's dominating. Then this

0: productive natives. I could plant a 100% native landscape that supports very little, because not all natives are equal in what they support. So another thing we came up with is the concept of keystone plants. Just 14% of our native plants are supporting 90% of the caterpillars that drive that food web. So those are the ones we want to make sure are in our yards. Now, we can have other plants too. We can compromise. But a yard without keystone plants is supporting very little.
1: You know, there are so many plant varieties. It can really seem like the choices are really endless. And to sift through all of that to find the native plants in your area, you know, takes some pretty intentional research. What resources are available to kind of ease that process?
0: Several years ago, it's a section of the National Wildlife Federation website called Native Plant Finder. You go to Native Plant Finder and put in your zip code and the ranked list of the most productive woody and herbaceous plant genera in your county will pop up. So that tool alone makes it very easy for you to pinpoint at the genera of plants that are most productive. Which species you use, now it comes down to personal taste, what's available, what grows in your specific soils, and so on. But it's a very good starting point.
1: You know, the biodiversity crisis is scary and widespread, but it does seem like there's an opportunity here to make an impact, a positive impact, one person at a time.
0: Yeah, because there's a lot of persons out there. What do we have, 330 million people in this country? If everybody took conservation seriously and the little things they can do to help conservation, we really could make a dent in this crisis. The UN has met 3 times to talk about the global biodiversity crisis, and they're working on resolutions. You know, what are we going to... Of course, we ignore those resolutions. The last meeting, the U.S. didn't even go. We were the only country in the world not to go. So this becomes a grassroots solution. We're not going to depend on top-down regulation to solve this problem. We've got to solve it ourselves. And that empowers us. A lot of people are concerned about the state of the planet. But they figure, you know, what can one person do? Well, you can improve the ecological integrity of the little piece of the earth that you either own or can influence. Obviously, if you own property, that's where you start. If you don't own property, help somebody who does. Help a land conservancy or a park or preserve. They're all underfunded and they're all understaffed and they will love you as a volunteer. So there's something all of us can do. And then we're part of the solution instead of part of the problem. We can see the results. Aldo Leopold said that ecological knowledge means you live in a world full of wounds. Well, we can heal those wounds. So that's the goal. Everybody becomes a wound healer instead of a wound maker. And we feel good about that. We feel good about that.
1: How can people join the Homegrown National Park?
0: It's very simple. It's free. I didn't mention that. So we're not trying to pull membership away from any other organization. You just go to our website, homegrownnationalpark.org, and register your property on the biodiversity map. And then the amount of area that you're going to be a good steward of. So maybe you really are going to reduce the area of lawn. Maybe you're going to plant an oak tree, the most powerful plant you can put in your yard. But that area is then going to go into our database, and your piece of the county in which you live is going to light up with a firefly. And of course, we want to light up the entire country with fireflies.
1: Well, Doug, thanks for sharing your insights on With Good Reason.
0: You're quite welcome.
1: Doug Tallamy is the T.A. Baker Professor of Agriculture and Natural Resources at the University of Delaware and the co-founder of Homegrown National Park. Cory Gardens is the first and only native plant botanical garden in Virginia. It started off as a soapstone quarry. Now it's an environmental gem with a beautiful quarter-mile loop boasting over 500 species of native plants.
2: Hi.
3: Howdy.
2: Nice to meet you.
1: I met up with Devin Floyd in Schuyler, Virginia. Nice. He's the executive director of the Piedmont Discovery Center, which now manages the Cory Gardens.
2: Yeah, it's hot. I had to put the hat on. Yeah. It's like, I don't need to burn my bald spot.
3: Same here, man. Yeah.
1: He took me around the whole property, showing off the quarry pits and the ancient ecosystems he calls lost worlds.
3: First of all, we're in a really strange place because the bedrock is made of soapstone. Basically, what happened was, you know, the soil here is too shallow and rocky naturally to plow.
4: Right.
3: And then the soapstone breaks down into a magnesium concentrated, like saturated clay. And that stunts plant growth and

0: It's really horrible for things like flax and wheat and corn and hemp, right? All those historic crops. Mm. And so in the modern world, this landscape doesn't work. It's hard to develop and build a house here without an alternative system. So what you end up with are these large areas over soapstone that are avoided from the development or agricultural standpoint. So they're never plowed. So you've got that ancient old growth soil column. Wow. And all of the organisms that are in it.
1: Wow. Well, take me to one of the restoration areas where you're trying to bring it back.
0: I'm going to show you first one of these old growth patches. It's right here, right in front of you, in the parking lot.
1: Oh, I can see the rocks. Is this soapstone?
0: This is a cousin of soapstone. So the soapstone it comes in lots of varieties here. This is a serpentinite. All right, so you're standing here in the middle of what is probably a 3,000 to 10,000-year-old biology. The structure has changed significantly because the stems are temporary. You can cut a tree down like the one behind you there. It's a hybrid between post oak and white oak, and it will resprout. And the natural fire can rip through here and kill it, and it will resprout. So the organism is older than the stem. But here we've got this old soil column, and botanists know because there's weird plants here. There's not just one goldenrod species, there's seven. There's not just one thoroughwort, there's eight. So the cool thing is diversity is always really high. This is one of the most species-rich or diverse spots in North America.
1: Really?
0: It's right beneath your feet. And
1: wow.
0: You get 100 to 120 species per 100 square meters.
1: Wow.
0: Which is pretty remarkable.
1: That's wild. To me, it looks like tall grasses that I would never be able to identify.
0: Yeah, I mean, as a botanist, when you look down, you kind of get your mind blown. It does start with that, hey, this kind of looks like, you know, a grassy area.
1: What kind of catches your eyes?
0: Right away, I see small white snake root. This one right here, which is a basophile that loves soapstone and serpentinite bedrock.
1: Mm. Does it flower?
0: It does. It looks really, you know, quiet right now, and it is, but it makes a bold white cluster.
1: Mm, cool.
0: And if you start looking around, there's not one, two, three, there are thousands. So when it does bloom here, that species, this whole woodland, this savanna remnant is white. What I really see here that is striking, that makes me pause right away, is that there are multiple species per genera. So each type of plant is diversified into lots of different varieties in one spot.
1: I see.
0: Takes a lot of time and sort of stable conditions that all of those plants need for a great amount of time. And all of these plants need mostly full sun. They're old grassland plants. And so when you see that mixed together, it's kind of a window into the past, but also an extraordinary window into the potential for restoration on degraded landscapes, because this is where the wisdom is.
1: That's cool. What do you have to do? What's the process of restoration? Is it just leave it alone, don't touch it? Or, yeah, what's the process?
0: Actually, counterintuitively, that's the worst thing you can do for a system that's adapted to agitation.
1: So interesting.
0: If you leave things alone in Eastern North America, biodiversity goes down. To restore these systems is a significant pile of work that involves a relationship. And if you've ever been in a relationship of any kind,
1: a lot of work.
0: Maybe there's some therapy involved. There's tears.
1: Compromise,
0: right?
1: for sure.
0: There's compromise, that's right. Without losing core values. And if you have that, then you can see ecological renewal, even on the most degraded landscapes. But,
1: Sorry, caterpillar.
0: Oh, yeah, fast moving one. Hey, buddy.
1: Very, very hairy caterpillar, too. Looks like a wild eyebrow.
0: It's a moth caterpillar.
1: Sorry, continue.
0: Yeah, and that was a Eastern Vince lizard about to eat it. And it changed its mind.
1: Yes, I don't.
0: Because of the prickles.
1: Never seen that in Virginia before. I'm from Florida, so we have lizards all over the place, but this looks like a Florida lizard.
0: Oh, yeah. I mean, that's one of the most common lizards in this area, natural landscapes. It's very gregarious. It will often be seeing you, even though you don't see it. They're everywhere.
1: Very cool. Now, this is soapstone, right?
0: Yeah, yeah. So you just walked on soapstone pavers like you do in Fry Spring. We put it on display here at the Overlook. Gives people a really hefty introduction to soapstone. These weigh about 16 tons each.
1: They're massive.
0: And yeah, yeah. They're sort of, you know, this 3 feet wide, five feet by 3 feet by 8 feet, you know, big rocks. And we place these here as a sit spot. But you can also explore these rocks and learn a lot if you're here as a geologist. Yeah. So here's the view.
1: Of course, wow.
0: You can hear the wind. That's one of the sounds here are really special if you're walking here by yourself. We get sort of a consistent bird song, bee buzz, and then breezes like this. And then there's, you know, a stream valley back there. So there's the sounds of water back there. So these quarry pits were excavated to about 90 feet. And then the water table, super deep. So the water, you know, after they were abandoned, it filled back up. The pumps were removed and the water filled back up to the water table. So you're looking at the water table, the natural aquifer water table there. That's why it maintains itself. That's actually pristine, you know.
1: That's interesting. And do we know if there's any lagoon monster living in the water?
0: We've looked. Last month, we had a volunteer crew of underwater archaeologists drop by and do a preliminary transect survey. It's our first archaeological survey here. Was underwater archaeology. And they found very little in the way of objects or monsters. There's artifacts from the middle part of the 20th century because this was used as a dump after it was abandoned. So some parts of it close to us here where it's easy to back a truck up to, you'll see, you know, refrigerators and ovens and, you know, chairs and things like that in the very bottom.
1: But these are these loblollies?
0: No, these are, so loblollies not native to this particular location of Virginia. These are Virginia pine. There used to be about 50 of them here. We took them all out except these to mimic the effects of fire that fire would have over about 10 years, just to fast track that process. And you can see what happened.
1: Wow.
0: It's green.
1: Yeah. It's very green. It's very
0: and
1: grassy.
0: Really diverse. So this is one of those settings where we're like, okay, we see clues that it's kind of like that spot I just showed you, but there's too much shade. So let's remove that pressure and bam, it was all dormant and it all just rebounded. Because remember, there used to be a savanna on this ridge top.
1: Oh, wow.
0: And it needs sun. And so if you take the fire off and the human agitation, you get this dark thicket woodland and all of this stuff goes dormant. You just get the pine needles and oak leaves on the ground. You can look at the early French and Spanish explorers, just look at their maps. You'll see words like savanna or grand savanna or deserta arenosa or the plains. So you can look at historic documents. You can look at place names. Grassland, Virginia is one of my favorites. And when you get
1: very
0: those
1: obvious one.
0: Well, when you get in those older areas that are poorly developed, you kind of get a concentration of the place names. They all kind of start pulling together. But again, they're circumstantial evidence.
1: Yeah, you mentioned all the clues we have, all the evidence we have of the grasslands, of the prairie land here in the central Virginia area. How does that impact the way we think about conserving or stewarding this land here in central Virginia?
0: Well, it gives us a completely different narrative. You know, in the mind's eye, we all hold these dark virgin forest stretching from the Atlantic to the Mississippi, that narrative, right? And that narrative is quickly undone by all of those lines of evidence. So we have a new story. And we also realize that 95% of that old savanna landscape has been destroyed. When the settlers moved in, these were open spaces. They were the easiest ones to cultivate. They didn't need to take down trees. They were destroyed first. And we did also cut down the massive forests that were in the region. So what this does is it gives us the most diverse systems in Virginia, the rarest ones. Oh, and guess what? They're the ones that the pollinators that we all love associate with. If you're going to support monarchs, what do you plant? Savanna species. Bumblebees, they all need that open space. the birds that have declined the most in North America, probably globally, are grassland-affiliated birds. So it brings to the front both the time-sensitive nature of the problem, because no one can see these things. They're easy to destroy. They get destroyed every day.
1: Right.
0: They're tiny. They've been pressed to the margins, you know, back to the forgotten edges, squeezed almost to nothing. Some of these patches are the size of a living room. So there's urgency. They're tiny, which means they're at risk. So for modern conservation, education is so critical. We've got to get the word out to the general public that Eastern North America has always hosted a menagerie of forests, wetlands, and grasslands. And the grasslands were tremendously diverse and very widespread. If we can do that, maybe people will care, but, you know, honestly, all you have to do is take people to see an old growth grassland remnant. You can step in with a group of people and you don't have to say anything. It talks. They're like, oh, okay, I see. There's purple as far as the eye can see, that kind of thing.
2: Devin Floyd is the executive director of the Piedmont Discovery Center. This is With Good Reason. We'll be right back.
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1: Welcome back to With Good Reason from Virginia Humanities. The Virginia Wildlife Conflict Helpline is a toll-free number people can call to report run-ins with bears or complain about raccoon intruders. My next guest studies the data from the hundreds of calls from the helpline. Jim Parkhurst is a professor of wildlife science at Virginia Tech. He sits down with my colleague, Sarah McConnell,
2: to talk about the ways we humans can better coexist with wildlife.
11: Jim, it seems like many decades ago, people lived differently than we do now. Many more people were farmers or lived on farms or adjacent to farms. Many more people, even if they weren't farmers, hunted and enjoyed hunting on their own. Or they lived in homes that were larger plots of land. And all of this gave them a different relationship to encounters with wildlife. Wouldn't you say?
12: I would say for sure that that was the case in recent decades. We had a very strong familiarity with what was, you know, living on our lands, things that we were sharing with the resident wildlife. And so we came to know a lot of their behaviors, and we had some, what I would call, reasonable expectations as to what was considered normal behavior or the kinds of interactions that we would expect to have with these animals. And unfortunately today, we've moved away from that. We have the vast majority of our population now living in urban areas. They don't participate as much in outdoor activities that bring them into close proximity with wildlife. And so I think we've had kind of a loss of connection with the natural world in some regards. And so there's a lot of lack of understanding, not quite sure of what's considered normal and expected behavior with these animals. And in many cases, they don't know how to react when they do have interactions with wildlife.
11: Looking back to when you were much younger, how did people who were farmers, hunters, more rural people deal with various animals in your recollection?
12: Well, there's an adage out there now that rural folks like to take matters into their own hands and they know how to solve problems. But that came from having that knowledge and experience with wildlife. But if they had a problem with a groundhog, they knew how to trap it, and suddenly the problem is gone. My own background, I never grew up on a farm. I did live in a rural community, but I gained most of my experience initially in just simply being outdoors and having time to spend there. And then secondarily, I was very active in the Boy Scouts, and that certainly placed us into the environment much more in interacting with wildlife as we go camping and going on other activities with the troop. So we seem to have lost some of those opportunities today, or interests have changed enough that people are not participating in those activities.
11: About 10 years ago, you and your colleagues set up a statewide line in Virginia where residents could call in and report conflicts they were having with various species. I'm curious, as you looked at who was calling in about what animals, was it a large number of different animals, different species that people had inquiries about?
12: Well, as you noted, back in 2014, we here in Virginia established a 24/7, 7-day-a-week toll-free helpline. And so during that time, we have been averaging somewhere around about 100 different species of wildlife, broadly defined, that somebody has called in and complained about or asked about or wanted to learn more about. If I was to sort of start at the top and rattle down as best as my memory can recall here, we've got lots of calls from bear, deer. Those are the two top ones, and just enormous numbers of calls for them. But then it's sort of the common suite that people might expect of things like raccoons, skunks, possums, rabbits, beaver, a variety of squirrels, a lot of different birds. Canada geese is a big one. Woodpeckers is probably another big one.
11: When I was young, I remember being outdoors a lot. and I encountered all sorts of creatures that delighted me, salamanders and crawfish and raccoons and skunks and turtles and frogs and toads, box turtles. Tell me about some of the animals that delighted you when you were growing up.
12: I tended to pay a lot more attention to the feathered friends, mostly songbirds that would come to our bird feeders or that I would see in the yard. So typically a lot of the chickadees and titmice and grosbeaks and the things that during winter time are going to be around and visiting the feeders. At other times of the year, I would be trying to figure out what that sound was from our diversity of warblers and vireos. And so that sort of started me on the pathway and ended up making my career, was having that interest in and fascination with these species.
11: I remember having dinner on the screened-in porch and hearing owls from the woods nearby. And my father, who had been a hunter and knew lots of different ducks and birds, but now no longer hunted and just appreciated the animals, would imitate the calls of the owls, and the owls would respond.
12: Yeah, it sounds like a lot of folks that I know. You can get pretty good at making those kinds of calls and mimicking them, and they will respond. So it can be very fun and sometimes challenging to see how closely you can duplicate and whether they figured out that you're an imposter.
11: Tell me about where you live now and the kinds of animals that you interact with just at your house and in your neighborhood.
12: I'm located about 7 or 8 miles outside the Blacksburg proper and away from campus. I would still classify it somewhat as a semi-rural area, although we are fast becoming urbanized with townhouses and condominiums. But I do have enough sort of woody habitat in the backyard, so to speak, that I do see a fairly high diversity of species. Right now, I'm witnessing a lot of different birds that have come into the yard. I have made it a purpose of trying to plant my gardens with native vegetation, particularly things that would foster presence of pollinators and birds. So I've planted a lot of berry-bearing shrubs that attract a lot of songbirds. But on a daily basis, right now, I've got a group of rabbits that have been very productive this spring, and they're all over the place. Recently, I had a situation of dealing with about 8 different groundhogs that were trying to eat everything in sight. No different than anybody else in this area. We have plenty of deer. And on various occasions, I can count up to 8 or 9 different individuals. A few years ago, we were very fortunate in having a pair of gray foxes show up in the neighborhood, and they spent quite a bit of time carousing through the backyard and showing themselves, still being cautious at a distance. But that was kind of unique for what I would consider not ideal habitat for them. Certainly, we have skunks and opossums, kind of the suite of the animals that are successfully adapting to their sort of coexistence with humans.
11: Have there been times when you didn't want 8 or 9 deer in your backyard?
12: Constantly. They are capable of doing some serious damage in the course of a couple of nights. And so, I mean, I'm no different than anyone else, even though this is sort of my avocation here. I'm still trying to find ways to keep them at bay and not destroy all of my landscaping that I purposefully have been planted either for my own aesthetic value, but more importantly, as part of the wildlife habitat that I've created. So they're a pain.
11: What have you tried in the past that didn't work so well for you? And what have you sort of settled on more recently?
12: Well, one of the things that I often tell clients when they call in looking for assistance, there's sort of a hierarchy in the suite of options or tools that you have at your disposal. And typically, I always try to tell folks, let's start with the simple, the inexpensive, easy to implement things. And if those don't work, then we work our way up in the hierarchy to things that are a little more complex, a little more time consuming, and in most cases, probably more expensive. So to start with, I've looked at ways in which I can alter what I've planted with a focus on trying to find things that might not be as palatable or attractive to deer. But the downside with that in a lot of cases, not just in my backyard, but when the number of deer per area, or what we would call the density of deer, reaches a certain threshold, every one of those animals is still going to need to eat. And depending on how bad it might taste to them, they're going to start nibbling on things that otherwise they may not have shown interest in. And so that was initially what I found, is it didn't matter whether I was planting highly attractive or things that would be less attractive. They were sampling pretty much everything that was out there.
11: Did you ever get around to trying coyote pee?
12: I haven't, mostly because what I've read from the research, it does not have as long lasting, or again, it's sort of a numbers game that despite how strong it might smell, they're still going to want to eat something. So that one has not proven to be as effective as some other things. If somebody wants absolute deer protection, they need to put up a 10-foot high woven wire fence. That's the only thing we know that will keep deer out. Most all the other types of fencing will allow for some penetration. They'll figure a way to get around it, but it is effective in reducing the damage. With repellents, I would say try them. Don't rely on just one type of repellent, but use them in rotation so that the deer don't get used to that particular scent or odor or taste. Other than that, with high deer density, there's not much that's going to work.
11: Do you get many calls for people reporting black bears doing damage on their property?
12: We get a lot of calls. They are the number one species on our list of calls coming into our helpline. It is a mix. I wouldn't say that all of those calls represent a damaging type of conflict, but a lot of them are. It could be also somebody looking for information, just trying to learn more about how to coexist with bears, even though they have not had an event yet with them.
11: And what's your typical advice that's the most effective?
12: The most effective thing that people can do is to be aware of their own activities that may be drawing attention from these animals. So that would include things like how you store the refuse for the home. Where is your garbage can? Is it put out to the curb before pickup? Do you feed pets in the backyard and that food is not protected? Do you have bird feeders, particularly suet feeders? Those are highly attractive to bears, particularly as they come out of hibernation. Compost piles is another thing where that represents potential food resource for bears. And the last one is sort of the barbecue grill. It may be on the back deck. If those things are not cleaned regularly and the tray that accumulates the cooking grease and oil is not emptied regularly, that has a very strong scent that bears will pick up, and they will be drawn in and investigate where that smell is coming from. So anything that we do that can serve to attract these bears is important. And we need to change those behaviors to eliminate or at least alleviate that tendency to encourage bears to come close.
11: How do you feel about the subject of mountain lions? Many people call in and say they've seen them or they see evidence of them. Many animal wardens say not true. Where do you come down?
12: Well, I would have to say at this point, I need to be convinced. I have not seen any reliable evidence to suggest that we have a viable population here in Virginia. It's not to say that there aren't occasional individuals that may be moving through, but we really are focused on whether there is a viable reproducing population before we say we have mountain lions in the state. We know they're moving around. There have been indications pretty well documented in news reports of animals that have been shown up or been seen, but we don't have anything that really points to that situation here in Virginia. So I'm a little bit skeptical of some of the reports we get, and everyone that I have investigated or people have sent me photos from their trail cams has ended up being something other than what they thought it was. One of my good friends and colleagues from grad school who was on the staff of the West Virginia Wildlife Department recalled an incident for me when he was doing some survey work out in the Monongahela Forest, and he came upon a female with kittens. So we do know that there are individuals around, but in terms of a population, we do not yet have that here.
11: Well, so many of your calls are people having slightly negative encounters or worrisome encounters with wildlife. You must also come to appreciate how much variety there is out there. People are living among animals of just infinite variety.
12: Well, that's true. Another portion of my responsibility is to help people who wish to enhance opportunity for wildlife. So I do spend a fair amount of time working with clients, trying to figure out what do they have on their property right now, how is that serving the needs of wildlife, and in what ways can we fill some of the voids in what the property currently affords that will make things better or help attract a greater diversity of species. So I don't want to cast everything as our interactions with wildlife as always negative. I think for the most part, people are intrigued with wildlife. They're interested in it. It fascinates them. And they appreciate seeing these species in areas where they can see them. A lot of times they tell me they like the diversity, but just not in my backyard. And so I think there is some of that tendency that the negatives, whether it's due or not, sometimes influences people's attitudes about wildlife.
11: You know, you hear about people attracting hummingbirds and butterflies and the like. What other species are you finding people hoping to lure onto their property by making it suitable for them? You know, chipmunks?
12: I do get quite a few calls from people who say they want to attract more deer. And that one's a little hard to take seriously sometimes, but when you do have individuals who have a hunting background or they've just gotten opportunity to buy a new piece of property and they want to improve it for hunting, you can understand why that question comes up. But for most people, it's things that they hope to see closely in their backyards. So you mentioned, for example, the hummingbirds. That one, I do get a lot of questions on how to attract them. What do I put in the feeder? Should I clean the feeder? All of those kind of things that are related to sort of maintaining a hummingbird station. But in other cases, it's just simply people want to see diversity. They do see the common things, but they're trying to figure out how can I see things that I don't normally see, and is that possible? But it's amazing what can be done, even on, you know, a half acre, a home site, in terms of what you plant, what kinds of vegetation you maintain, things that you can do to just make the habitat a little more diverse and offering more opportunities. The habitat is the key. And if you want wildlife diversity, you need to have habitat diversity to make that all work.
11: You know, there was a lot of worry about, were we losing certain species or were we dampening down population numbers through overbuilding? Then came the pandemic and people got off the roads, stayed inside their houses, and there were so many reports around the world, really, of animals wandering the streets and sort of coming back and establishing more habitat. Did you marvel at that?
12: I read a lot about that at the time. I don't know if I really witnessed it myself. I didn't really see that much difference in our area. I guess the one thing I did notice in some areas, and it was in other reports, is that there was sort of much more activity of different wildlife species on roadways, just because the sheer volume of traffic was reduced. And so there was kind of a learning curve again once the pandemic passed of these animals getting sort of reoriented to be aware of vehicles. I guess the only thing I would encourage people to think hard about is, you know, for them to take some responsibility for the role that we all play in manifesting some of these conflicts. You know, we do need to put ourselves back into sort of the ecosystem dynamic. We're no different than in any other organism. And so a lot of what we do and what our actions are contribute to how wildlife will react to that. And so we are a part of the problem with these types of conflicts. And if we recognize that, and take responsibility, and even though it may represent inconvenience in some cases, to do what is necessary, then I think the opportunity for having better coexistence does exist. It may be inconvenient at times, but we can't ignore the fact that our actions do have consequences.
11: Well, Jim Parkhurst, thank you so much for sharing your insights with me on With Good Reason.
12: Okay, well, I appreciate the opportunity.
1: Jim Parkhurst is a professor of wildlife science at Virginia Tech. With Good Reason is produced by Virginia Humanities, which acknowledges the Monacan Nation, the original people of the land and waters, of her home in Charlottesville, Virginia. Our production team is Sarah McConnell, Allison Quantz, and Lauren Francis. 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
0: 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In 1946, pianist, producer, songwriter, musicologist Leonard Feather, who also wrote many of Dinah Washington's most popular tunes, convinced RCA Records that an album of jazz recorded entirely by female musicians would be a good idea. In September of that year, the Vivian Gary Quintet, a group assembled specifically for the session, recorded this Leonard Feather tune, A Woman's Place is in the Groove. Featuring leader and bassist Vivian Gary, Winsome Winnie Beattie on piano, Ginger Smock on violin, Edna Williams on trumpet, and Dodie Jeschke on drums. After all, a woman's place is in the groove. This is 90.5 WICN.
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3: Live from NPR News, I'm Dale Willman. For the second night in a row, the U.S. has not attacked Iran, and Tehran has also said it has stopped its strikes. But it's still not clear when and if negotiations on a potential ceasefire will resume. Republican Mike Turner is a member of the House Armed Services Committee. He says that as the war with Iran enters its sixth month, there's a growing concern in Congress about just how the war is going. NPR's Eric McDaniel has more.
4: Representative Turner is the former head of the House Intel Committee. He says Iran is not a reliable negotiating partner and can't be trusted with a nuclear weapon. Van Holland, a Maryland Democrat on the Senate Foreign Relations Committee, notes the war has lasted much longer than the country was promised, at the expense of kitchen table issues.
5: Donald Trump said, "We won," back in March, and now we're in July. Why are Americans still getting killed? Why is the Strait of Hormuz still closed? Why are oil and gas prices going back through the roof again?
4: The president's war is unpopular among the American public. It comes years after Trump withdrew from an Obama-era agreement that international watchdogs say was keeping the country's nuclear program in check. Eric McDaniel, NPR News in Washington.
3: The national average price for a gallon of gas, meanwhile, has climbed back above the $4 mark as fighting in the Middle East drives oil prices higher. Experts say the latest surge could be harder for the global economy to absorb. NPR's Windsor Johnston reports.
6: The latest jump in energy prices could add to inflation and raise costs for consumers. Bob McNally is the founder of the Rapidan Energy Group. He tells NPR that the U.S. has used up much of the cushion that helped limit the impact of earlier disruptions.
7: We've had these inventories that we drew down, and we had China go on a crash diet. Going forward, the price mechanism will have to do more of the balancing if we can't get those flows from Hormuz resuming.
6: Experts also warn that damage to major oil facilities in Saudi Arabia could take months or years to repair, leaving the global market with fewer options if supplies tighten. Windsor Johnston, NPR News, Washington.
3: German authorities say the suspect who drove a vehicle into a crowd near Berlin's annual Pride event is dead after shots were fired during a confrontation. Esme Nicholson has more on that story.
8: Police shot and killed 21-year-old Abdul Balaut in a garden allotment on the outskirts of Berlin on Sunday evening. Prosecutors say evidence was mounting to suggest the incident, which killed one and injured at least 29 others, was an Islamist terror attack. Balaut, a German national with Lebanese heritage, attempted to join Islamic State group on a trip to Lebanon last year. In May, a court in Berlin convicted Balout of preparing a serious act of violence and handed down a suspended sentence. He had been released while prosecutors appealed. For NPR News, I'm Esmeen Nicholson in Munich.
3: And you're listening to NPR News. Two suspects are now in custody following a shooting in Seattle Sunday night that killed two people and injured five others. Officials say the shooting occurred during a food festival near the Space Needle. Hospital spokesperson Susan Gregg says they're not yet releasing information on those injured.
9: We want to let the families, you know, have time and come to grips with what they're dealing with. So I want to honor their privacy and just give out some basic information.
3: Police are asking residents to avoid the area. The Tour de France ended Sunday with a Slovenian cyclist taking home his fifth title in the famous race. But the final stage of the race was shortened. NPR's Shanali Stuster has more.
10: Tadej Pogacar won his fifth Tour de France on Sunday, completing the race in just under 74 hours. He crossed the finish line of the final stage of the race just before 8 o'clock p.m. local time. Pogacar thanked his fans and supporters after the race. He also said the win feels incredible.
11: Yeah, seven tours already and seven times on podium and five wins. It's something that you wouldn't even maybe write in a storybook.
10: The route for the Tour de France's final stage was changed and shortened this year. Security and police for the event were reassigned to assist with wildfires raging in the southwest portion of the country. Chandelise Duster, NPR News.
3: Center fielders Carlos Beltran, Andruw Jones, and slugging second baseman Jeff Kent were all inducted into the Baseball Hall of Fame on Sunday. The induction took place during an event in Cooperstown, New York. I'm Dale Willman, NPR News.
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Johnny Hammond Smith, Eddie McFadden playing guitar, and a great live performance of a song that's been done by many, many people over many, many years. That's Body and Soul. Another song that's been recorded by many, one of the many great songs written by Henry Mancini, is next. This is Dave Grusin's treatment of Days of Wine and Roses.

interesting things have always happened here in our part of the state, Central Massachusetts. Every time you give someone a Valentine's Day card, you can thank Worcester native Esther Howland for mass-producing the first commercial Valentine's Day cards back in 1847. And you know the smiley face we see all the time? It was created for a big company in 1963 by Worcester artist and advertiser Harvey Ball, who sold it to that company for $45. And the company that now owns the rights to that smiley face, yeah, they rake in about $130 million every year. Good reason to smile. Interesting things have always happened here in our part of the state, and you hear about them from the voice of arts and culture for Worcester and Central Massachusetts, 90.5 WICN.

Baritone saxophonist Gary Smolyan. The title of that is It Only Happens Once. Tenor saxophonist from Philadelphia, Larry McKenna before that, and a nice treatment of Come Rain or Come Shine. I'm Bob Studebaker. Thank you very much for spending some time with jazz. Up next, pianist Ralph Sharon and his trio, and the song Spring Isn't Everything.

Great guitar playing from John Pisano. That is Blues for Joe, showing his love for Joe Pass there. Drummer Dana Hall now, his band, his tune for Raquel.

If the discussion ever turns to the great jazz vocalists of years gone by, I always include her. That is Dakota State, and she really knew how to swing a song, and that's You Better Love Me. I'm Bob Studebaker. I hope you at least liked and hopefully loved this collection of jazz that's pretty much out of time right now. Thank you for your support, which keeps jazz on the radio, and here's how we do wrap it up. This is called Sweet Georgie Fame, and it's music here from Phil DeGregg.

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0: Live from NPR News, I'm Dale Willman. Fire officials in Seattle say two people were killed and five others injured after a shooting during a food festival near the city's iconic Space Needle. Among those injured was a two-year-old boy. A 56-year-old woman is in serious condition. Police say at least one person is now in custody. Many members of Congress appear to be growing tired of the war with Iran. On Thursday, the House voted to remove U.S. forces from the hostilities. While the measure is not legally binding, it does offer a rebuke to President Trump over a war lawmakers never authorized. Tim Kaine is a Democratic senator from Virginia. He tells NPR it's time to wind it down.
1: Both houses of Congress under Republican majority have said you got to end this war. So I think there is the possibility of court action. But that would involve litigators and courts, and that's probably in somebody else's province right now. I think the most important thing we can do in Congress is use these appropriations tools, which we're clearly granted by the Constitution.
0: Ukrainian President Volodymyr Zelensky says his country has bombed a ship traveling between Iran and Russia that was loaded with military supplies. As NPR's Greg Myrie reports, the attack points to links between the war in Ukraine and the war in Iran.
2: President Zelensky said Ukraine carried out long-range strikes in the Caspian Sea that included hitting a ship that was, quote, transporting military cargo in cooperation with Iran. The president did not provide details. Russia and Iran both have a coastline on the Caspian and use the sea for trade. Meanwhile, Iran condemned the Ukrainian attack on what it called an Iranian commercial vessel. Iran said one sailor was killed and another injured. Russia and Iran have a history of military cooperation that includes Iran sending drones to Russia in recent years. In separate remarks, Zelensky said Russia is providing military intelligence to Iran. Greg Myrie, NPR News, Kyiv.
0: New wildfires in Oregon and Washington are blanketing parts of the Northwest in dense smoke. As NPR's Kirk Siegler reports, the wildfires are prompting a renewed round of air quality and health advisories.
3: It's been smoky for weeks in eastern Oregon, where massive range fires have blackened tens of thousands of acres. Jenny Moe owns a popular bakery and has been doing what she can to keep replacing air filters to keep the smoke out.
4: I've got a family friend that he's on oxygen and he hasn't been able to leave his house now for 2 weeks.
3: In the Southwest, some recent rains have helped clear the air. Ben Wagner is with the incident command team on the Aspen Acres fire, which has destroyed hundreds of homes near Pueblo, Colorado.
5: The rain has given us a reprieve, and we'll take it.
3: But that reprieve may be short-lived. Most of the West is forecast to bake in heat for at least the next week. Kirk Siegler, NPR News, Boise.
0: And you're listening to NPR News. Officials in Germany say the suspect in the deadly attack on Berlin's Pride Day celebration Saturday is dead. 21-year-old Abdul Balaut was shot and killed by police during a confrontation in a Berlin suburb. Prosecutors say the suspect is a German citizen but had in the past tried to join the Islamic State group. One person was killed and 29 others were injured when a van was driven into a crowd at a Berlin park. Many Native American languages are at risk of vanishing, but NPR's Caden Mills met a 12-year-old in Michigan who's hoping to change that.
6: In Michigan's Upper Peninsula, Holden Hoy is building a robot that speaks the Ojibwe language.
7: I was already a big fan of robotics, and I'm Ojibwe, so I've always wanted to say the Ojibwe language.
6: Hoy's robot sort of resembles a mini R2-D2 from Star Wars, if he was designed in Native American woodland florals.
7: It's fun because you can have like a personalized little robot buddy on your shoulder, but it also teaches you Ojibwe.
6: You can ask it things like, how do you say bear in Ojibwe? And it'll respond,
8: Mukwa means bear.
6: Hoy says it's important to protect the language because
7: generation after generation is based around this culture. The language is the culture.
6: Caden Mills, NPR News, Sault Ste. Marie, Michigan.
0: Christopher Nolan's adaptation of The Odyssey held on to first place in North American box offices this weekend, bringing in $87 million in ticket sales. That's a modest drop of 30% over its opening weekend. More than half that total came from showings in IMAX screens. Internationally, the movie has earned an estimated $639 million. Disney's Moana was in second, bringing in $10.5 million. I'm Dale Willman, NPR News.
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I have long been a fan of great guitar playing, and it's pretty nice right there. That is Dan Adler, a 2009 recording of a Cole Porter composition titled I Love You. It was Grant Stewart playing sax. I'm Bob Studebaker. This is listener-supported jazz, and we'll stay with that love theme with the Bob Alberti Quartet with Harry Allen playing sax here and the old favorite Falling in Love with Love.

Drummer Yoron Israel, leading his band that featured Bill Pierce on sax, threw a tune John Coltrane wrote to celebrate Sonny Rollins called Like Sonny. Marion McPartland before that, and Thelonious Monk is next. Blue Monk is the title.

0: soul, bluegrass, Americana, folk, Latin jazz. 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
1: 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We play a big part in that wonderful thing called the musical journey. 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

are taking it nice and easy with jazz on the radio, and that's one called Easy Street, Patrick Williams and his orchestra. Another nice and easy one here, Bill Perkins and John Lewis with 2 Degrees East, 3 Degrees West.

My story is much too sad to be told, but practically everything leaves me totally cold. Yes, the only exception I know is the case when I'm out on a quiet spree.

You fabulous face. Yes, I get no kick from champagne.

Yeah, it just feels good listening to him. Mr. Armstrong there, I get a kick out of you. And Zoot Sims now to wrap up this collection of listener-supported jazz with a recording of Avalon.

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0: Live from NPR News, I'm Dale Willman. Three people were killed and four others injured early Sunday evening during a shooting in Seattle. Casey Martin from KUOW in Seattle reports.
1: The shooting happened close to the Space Needle at a large food festival with hundreds of people around. At least one person is in critical condition. A two-year-old is among the injured. Jessica Allison was there with her young daughter and husband.
2: It's like pop, pop, pop. And I was like, that's fireworks, right? Like, that's someone being silly. And then we heard, and it was just a spray of bullets. And then we heard it again, and then you hear people screaming, and we saw people running. And I just looked at him, and I said, oh, my God. And he grabbed our daughter, and he was gone.
1: Seattle's mayor said in a statement that at least one person has been taken into custody and called the shooting an act of horrific violence. For NPR News, I'm Casey Martin in Seattle.
0: Fighting between the U.S. and Iran has stopped, at least for now. The U.S. hasn't launched any new attacks for more than 2 days. But U.S. Ambassador to the United Nations Mike Waltz says President Trump still has all options available to him.
3: Talks are ongoing. They're happening at every level, from the more technical aspect of it all the way to the highest levels, of course, within both the Iranian government and the U.S. government. What we are constantly seeing, though, is the Iranian regime side, they are divided. There is internal fighting.
0: Waltz was speaking Sunday on NBC's Meet the Press. He also said without evidence that the Trump administration inherited a depleted supply of munitions. FBI Director Kash Patel is in China. He says the FBI is delivering in the fields of cybersecurity, combating money laundering efforts, and violent crimes against children. Jan Kamensin Brumby has our reports.
4: Patel says the FBI has built relationships and found common ground to work with others. The statement comes as the U.S. and China agreed to more exchanges and cooperation on law enforcement following meetings between Patel and Beijing's Minister of Public Security, Wang Xiaohong. Wang said that China and the U.S. should engage in a, quote, more constructive dialogue. Patel said previously his trip to Beijing would serve to continue work on closing fentanyl precursor pipelines and expanding operations targeting scam centers. Patel has previously said the Chinese government were the biggest counterintelligence threat facing the United States and called for the U.S. to work together with Beijing. For NPR News, I'm Jan Kamensin-Brumby in Taipei.
0: In Spain, evacuations are now underway in the Valencia region because of several wildfires burning there. Tens of thousands of people have been forced out of their homes both there and west of Madrid. And in France, a raging wildfire in the southwestern part of that country led to the evacuation of 55,000 more people overnight. The fire is growing closer to the famed Bordeaux wine region. You're listening to NPR News. More than 30 U.S. states have banned AI from campaign ads without a disclosure to voters that the footage isn't real. But enforcement varies from state to state. In Tennessee, Mariana Bakayov, member station WPLN, reports that candidates might not face any consequences for breaking the law.
5: Two Republican frontrunners for Congress have both used AI against the other. In one ad by former Congressman Van Hillary, he shows an AI-generated version of his opponent, Johnny Garrett, at a gay pride parade.
6: Because woke, DEI-loving Johnny Garrett wants to transition Tennessee from conservative to woke.
5: The ad intentionally misrepresents Garrett, who has campaigned against DEI and LGBTQ rights. But Garrett also uses AI in his ad, showing Hillary driving a campaign bus into a swamp. For either candidate to face consequences, they'd either have to sue each other or a voter would have to formally file a complaint. So far, neither has happened. For NPR News, I'm Mariana Bacayao in Nashville.
0: Far-right conspiracy theorist Laura Loomer says she's had a change of heart about Ukraine. She says she's been fooled by Russian propaganda about the war. She's touring Ukraine right now and seeing the war damage. In an interview with the Associated Press, she is urging fellow conservatives to be wary about what Moscow tells them. In just his third start as a professional, Jackson Koival won the PGA tournament in Minnesota Sunday, playing in 97-degree heat. He finished with a 5-under-66. He also set a tournament record with his tournament total of 25-under-259. I'm Dale Willman, NPR News.
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Yet another stunning live performance of the Modern Jazz Quartet on Skating in Central Park. Your genuine and authentic David Jay here with you this hour. Clarinet Master Buddy DeFranco now to play in a sentimental mood.

Interesting things have always happened here in our part of the state, Central Massachusetts. Every time you give someone a Valentine's Day card, you can thank Worcester native Esther Howland for mass-producing the first commercial Valentine's Day cards back in 1847. And you know the smiley face we see all the time? It was created for a big company in 1963 by Worcester artist and advertiser Harvey Ball, who sold it to that company for $45. And the company that now owns the rights to that smiley face, yeah, they rake in about $130 million every year. Good reason to smile. Interesting things have always happened here in our part of the state, and you hear about them from the voice of arts and culture for Worcester and Central Massachusetts, 90.5 WICN.

Trumpeter Dimitri Matheny at a rousing live take on Corcovado. Plus, Eric Alexander earlier, gonna laugh you right out of my life. It's Houston Person saluting Gene Ammons next with Blue Jug.

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3: If you enjoy museums, Samuel Slater's contributions to the Industrial Revolution are highlighted in the town of Webster at the Samuel Slater Museum, one of the area's newest attractions. Also new is Worcester's Major Taylor Museum, celebrating the life of the Worcester Whirlwind bicycling champion, Marshall Major Taylor. 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

That's Jim Ferguson, bassist and vocalist, as we heard him there, on While We're Young, with Chris Potter behind him on sax. It's the imposing tenor sax master, Dexter Gordon, up next on his own classic, Fried Bananas.

So well done. A Wonderful Thing Called For, as done by Tanya Grubbs and her quintet. Topping off the hour for us now, it's original music from Ramon Valle off of his No Escape album. This is Clouds.

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0: Live from NPR News, I'm Dale Willman. Three people are dead and four others injured following a shooting Sunday night in Seattle. The gunfire erupted about 6 p.m. Pacific time during a food festival near the city's iconic Space Needle. Witnesses say the police response was almost immediate. Acting Police Chief Tyrone Davis explained why.
1: We had officers in the area, in the immediate area, when these gunshots went off. Officers responded and addressed one of the shooters. That person gave up and was taken into custody. There was another person that we believe that was also involved that fled the scene.
0: Police are continuing their search for that second suspect and have not yet offered a motive for the shooting. One of those injured was a 2-year-old boy. A person suspected of driving a vehicle into a crowd at a Pride event in Germany this weekend has died. NPR's Chandelise Duster has more.
2: Berlin police say a suspect who drove into a crowd celebrating LGBTQ rights and attacked people with a machete was killed in a confrontation with authorities. The suspect, who German officials identified as 21-year-old Abdul Balut, was found in a Berlin suburb on Saturday. Berlin police say they fired on Balut after he ran toward officers with a bladed weapon. He died at the scene. Police say Balut had come to the attention of authorities in the past because of numerous previous crimes, but did not give additional details. At least one person is dead from the attack, and several people are injured. Chandelise Duster, NPR News.
0: Syria's new government says it wants peace with Israel, but its foreign minister also has reiterated that Israel must withdraw from Syrian territory that it has seized. NPR's Emily Fang has more on our story.
3: In an interview with Al Jazeera, Syria's leader Ahmed al-Sharaa said he wanted a security agreement with Israel and that Damascus was, quote, avoiding confrontation with Israel as well as in Lebanon. U.S. President Trump has called on Syria to intervene in Lebanon against the militant group Hezbollah. Syria's former regime was toppled in late 2024. It was staunchly anti-Israel, but now Syria's new leaders have indicated a willingness to talk with Israel. Yet political will in Syria to forge ties with Israel is now muted because Israel continues to occupy Syrian villages, land, and the peak of a strategic mountain, territory it seized from Syria back in 2024. Emily Fang, NPR News, Tel Aviv.
0: In France, another 55,000 people have been evacuated from their homes in the southwestern part of that country because of an out-of-control wildfire. The flames are approaching the famous wine capital of Bordeaux. More than 220,000 people have now been forced to leave their homes because of those fires. And in Spain, tens of thousands of people have been evacuated in the Valencia region as well as near Madrid because of wildfires there. You're listening to NPR News. Former Honduran President Juan Orlando Hernandez has returned to his home country to face corruption charges. Hernandez had been extradited to the U.S. for drug trafficking and was sentenced to 45 years, but he was released in December after being pardoned by President Trump. Christopher Nolan's film The Odyssey is playing on more than 25,000 screens worldwide. It's a broad release that will get even larger when China, Japan, and Korea open the film next month. As NPR's Bob Mondello reports, audiences appear to crave the epic experience.
4: Nolan superfans are touting the virtues of seeing The Odyssey on one of the mere 41 screens, 25 in the U.S. and another 16 abroad, that are equipped to play 70mm IMAX film, the format The Odyssey was shot in. But there are plenty of what the industry calls premium large format auditoriums, including digital IMAX and conventional 70mm. They represent about 1% of Odyssey showings, but because audiences are eager to see the film on the biggest possible screen, that 1% is pulling in 20% of ticket sales. That means that after creating special cameras so that Nolan could shoot The Odyssey entirely on IMAX film, which is a Hollywood first, the company now has a fresh challenge. It is racing to fill construction orders for dozens of new IMAX auditoriums. Bob Mondello, NPR News.
0: Slugging second baseman Jeff Kent, along with center fielders Carlos Beltran and Andrew Jones, were inducted into the Baseball Hall of Fame in Cooperstown, New York on Sunday. 122,000 fans turned out for the event, along with 57 other Hall of Famers who joined the trio on stage. I'm Dale Willman, and you're listening to NPR News.
5: 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Other contributors include the estate of Joan B. Kroc, whose bequest serves as an enduring investment in the future of public radio and seeks to help NPR be the model for high-quality journalism in the 21st century. 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

Yeah, pianist Marion McPartland with a fine live salute to New Orleans. David J., pleased to have you with us here this hour. Benny Powell's polished trombone work playing, but beautiful. That right after Nancy Wilson goes Taking a Chance on Love.

Interesting things have always happened here in our part of the state, Central Massachusetts. America's very first Nobel Prize winner was Albert Michelson, chairman of the physics department at Worcester's own Clark University. In 1902, he received the award for his work in calculating the speed of light. 10 years earlier, Clark University was selected as the site for the founding meeting of the American Psychology Association. Other locations that had been considered but not chosen may have been asking themselves, and how does that make you feel? Interesting things have always happened here in our part of the state, and you hear about them from the voice of arts and culture for Worcester and Central Massachusetts, 90.5 WICN.

Judy Barnett, along with Ken Paplowski there, doing Azalea. It's the early Miles Davis Quintet now to swing on Oleo.

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1: 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That's what jazz becomes. Z is for zest, our excitement about this music. 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

Mr. Dog Jazz, David Grisman jamming with UK guitarist Martin Taylor on East of the Sun. The decades-long dean of the jazz bass, Milt Hinton, now from the early 60s with Ruby Braff on I Know That You Know.

Drummer Skip Walker revives a Tina Brooks tune, Back to the Tracks. Plus, we heard Blossom Dearie caught between the devil and the deep blue sea. Bassist Leon Dorsey with Brian Carrot on Vibes close the hour for us now with Chillin'.

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1: Live from NPR News, I'm Dale Willman. Three people were killed and four others injured during a shooting early Sunday night in Seattle. Among those injured is a two-year-old boy. The shooting took place during a food festival. Oscar Sanchez was there when the shooting began. He says many people were rushed to the nearby Space Needle.
2: Once we got inside, they told us to stay against the walls. And then from there, we were there for about five minutes against the walls. And then they were like, okay, go up. Putting us in the elevators all the way up to the top of the Space Needle, where we were there for about 2 hours.
1: At least one person is in custody at this hour, and police are looking for a second suspect as well. Police have not yet offered a motive for the shooting. It's just 100 days until the midterm elections. NPR's Mara Liasson tells us where things stand right now for both parties.
3: Republicans are facing strong headwinds. President Trump's approval rating is under 40%, and voters are sour on the economy. The Iran war and Trump's tariffs are keeping prices up. But Republicans have some advantages, too. They've raised much more money than Democrats, and Republican gerrymanders have reduced the number of competitive House districts to less than 20. Democrats have the advantage of enthusiasm. Democratic voters have turned out in larger numbers than Republicans in primaries and special elections this year. To win the majority in the Senate, Democrats need a pickup of net 4 seats, and to win the House, they need 3 seats. Mara Liasson, NPR News.
1: Wall Street is headed into a busy week with the Federal Reserve facing a big decision on interest rates, along with earnings reports from big tech and big oil. NPR's Raphael Nam has more on that story.
4: The Fed is set to hold its latest policy meeting at a time of high uncertainty. Although investors for now believe policymakers will hold rates steady, many are betting the Fed may have to raise them this year if inflation picks up as expected. That's because the continued war with Iran has led to a spike in energy prices. We'll also get a first read of economic growth in the second quarter, which covers from April to June. And we have a slew of important tech earnings, including from Microsoft and Meta. Investors will also carefully eye the earnings of Chevron and ExxonMobil at a time of big volatility in the energy markets. Raphael Nam, NPR News.
1: Shares on Asian markets rose mostly higher Monday after the U.S. and Iran appeared to have paused their attacks. Both sides are now discussing a possible resumption of negotiations toward a ceasefire. The markets were also affected by a drop in crude oil prices, with Brent crude down 4.6% to $87.46 early Monday. And shares in Chinese chipmaker CXMT soared almost 470% as they began trading on Shanghai's technology board. You're listening to NPR News. Border Czar Tom Homan says the vetting process for ICE officers remains under review following fatal ICE-involved shootings in Houston and Maine this month. But he says that some changes are already underway.
5: I mean, the acting director of ICE did make some immediate changes. Right now, on all vehicle stops, there's at least one body camera on site to record the entire event. Journeyman agents are assigned to each stop. So it's still under review, but we're going to continue doing the stops, but there's been changes to help improve the experience of people who are on those stops.
1: Homan was speaking Sunday on CNN's State of the Union news program. Severely low snow conditions in the western half of the country over the past winter were likely made worse by human-caused climate change, from the Mountain West News Bureau, Rachel Cohen reports.
6: Warm temperatures meant more precipitation fell as rain or snow melted early. The low amount of snow on the ground in mid-March was about 4.5 times more likely today than before industrial warming, according to the analysis. Adrian Marshall at Colorado School of Mines led the study.
7: A bad snow year in the climate we're living in now is substantially worse than what we would have had in the absence of climate change.
6: The results signify more than bad ski conditions. Researchers estimate warming dramatically reduced the amount of water in this year's snowpack, which communities across the West rely on for drinking. For NPR News, I'm Rachel Cohen in Boulder, Colorado.
1: And I'm Dale Willman, NPR News.
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The sophisticated and smooth Wesley Whitfield warning, be careful, it's my heart. David J., your host this hour, being careful to jazz up whatever you're doing. Errol Garner's High Wire is all set to follow Bobby Hutcherson right now as he plays Chan's song.

0: put another nickel in the Nickelodeon. All I want is loving you and music, music, music. 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
1: Here we're going to get down on y'all now. Tell you about some truth here. Cold, empty bed.

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1: Yeah, the distinctive Carmen McRae from her Grammy-nominated Live at Birdland album, A Little Black and Blue. It's Vince Guaraldi up and running next on The Track Beat.

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Another enthusiastic live performance of Dave Brubeck's quartet on Pennies from Heaven. Coming up next, it's drummer T.S. Monk with special guest Kevin Mahogany at the mic to vocally redo Ruby, My Dear.

Laverne Butler updating the old Dinah Washington hit, This Bitter Earth. Plus, we also heard Diego Urcola doing Tango Azul. Wrapping up the hour for us now, it's Wayne Escoffery leading us away to noon night.

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1: Live from NPR News in Washington, I'm Dave Mattingly. President Trump is scheduled to meet this week with Israeli Prime Minister Benjamin Netanyahu. The Israeli leader is expected to be at the White House tomorrow, where the war with Iran will likely be the major focus. NPR's Emily Fang says Netanyahu is also planning to attend the funeral service for the late Republican Senator Lindsey Graham of South Carolina.
2: Netanyahu convened a cabinet meeting before departing for the U.S., where he'll attend the funeral of the late Senator Lindsey Graham, who was staunchly pro-Israel. Iran's military spokesperson said Tehran believes Israel is trying to push the U.S. to expand attacks on Iran. In an Israeli poll last month, more than 90% of Israelis said they believed the now-abandoned ceasefire between the U.S. and Iran favored Iranian interests. In addition to Iran, Netanyahu is concerned about a nuclear energy agreement the U.S. just signed with Saudi Arabia, something Israel has long opposed because they fear the kingdom may one day try to develop a nuclear weapon. Emily Fang, NPR News, Tel Aviv.
1: After nearly 2 weeks of daily attacks, the U.S. military has paused its airstrikes against Iran. At the same time, Iran has not fired missiles or launched drones in the Middle East since late last week. The Pentagon and U.S. Central Command are not commenting on the apparent halt or how long it might last. Last week, President Trump said the U.S. would bomb or destroy a bridge or power plant in Iran anytime Iranian forces attacked a commercial ship in the Strait of Hormuz. Authorities in Germany say they're investigating a weekend attack in Berlin as an act of terrorism. As Esme Nicholson reports, police shot and killed the man suspected of driving a vehicle into a crowd attending an annual Pride event.
3: Police shot and killed 21-year-old Abdul Balout in a garden allotment on the outskirts of Berlin. Prosecutors say evidence was mounting to suggest the incident, which killed one and injured at least 29 others, was an Islamist terror attack. Balout, a German national with Lebanese heritage, attempted to join Islamic State Group on a trip to Lebanon last year. In May, a court in Berlin convicted Balout of preparing a serious act of violence and handed down a suspended sentence. He had been released while prosecutors appealed. For NPR News, I'm Esme Nicholson in Munich.
1: Police in Seattle say one person is under arrest following yesterday's deadly shooting at a food festival where large crowds had gathered over the weekend. Acting Police Chief Tyrone Davis says more than a half dozen people were shot at Seattle Center.
4: One of the victims at Harborview Medical Center did not survive their injuries. So now we have a total of 3 fatalities out of those 7 victims.
1: A toddler is among the wounded. Police say they're looking for a second suspect. Wall Street futures are sharply higher this morning. This is NPR News from Washington. Extreme heat remains an issue for much of the U.S. Heat advisories and warnings are in effect in more than 24 states. They extend from Minnesota and Wisconsin southward to Texas and across the Gulf states into central Florida. Parts of the West are also under heat advisories and warnings to include areas of Montana, Utah, and Southern California. New Orleans and Memphis are among the cities expecting afternoon highs in the mid to upper 90s today. Christopher Nolan's film The Odyssey has brought in more than $500 million in ticket sales in less than 2 weeks. NPR's Bob Mondello has more.
5: Perhaps appropriately for a tale of a mythical Greek hero who wandered the ancient world for decades, The Odyssey is proving to have what the film industry calls legs.
6: Help me go home.
5: Where most blockbusters drop by about 50% in their second weekend, this epic adventure is off by just 19%. It is expected to take in $87 million in North America and another $128 million overseas, which means that after zipping past $500 million in ticket sales on Friday, it will end this weekend with a 10-day total of almost $640 million worldwide. That's a faster box office pace than any previous Christopher Nolan film, including Oppenheimer and his Batman films, and it suggests The Odyssey will become the filmmaker's third film to top $1 billion in ticket sales. Bob Mondello, NPR News.
1: Dow futures are up nearly 500 points this morning. NASDAQ futures are up more than 400. I'm Dave Mattingly, NPR News in Washington.
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That's Bayou-born guitarist Ron Eshte on I'll Close My Eyes. It is David J. here along with you with Eyes Wide Open all this hour. Here now, Dave Budway to present his energetic take on a new Kiss.

interesting things have always happened here in our part of the state, central Massachusetts. Every time you give someone a Valentine's

Veterans Day card, you can thank Worcester native Esther Howland for mass-producing the first commercial Valentine's Day cards back in 1847. And you know the smiley face we see all the time? It was created for a big company in 1963 by Worcester artist and advertiser Harvey Ball, who sold it to that company for $45. And the company that now owns the rights to that smiley face, yeah, they rake in about $130 million every year. Good reason to smile. Interesting things have always happened here in our part of the state, and you hear about them from the voice of arts and culture for Worcester and Central Massachusetts, 90.5 WICN.

That's Colleen McNabb dancing cheek to cheek with you. Prior to that, the ever soulful soprano sax work of David Newman, having One for My Baby and One for the Road. That's from his album, Still Hard Times. Moving on now to guitarist Randy Napoleon, who's searching for the lost tune.

interesting things have always happened here in our part of the state, central Massachusetts. Before the year 1840, it took two hands to adjust a wrench. Then a guy named Loring Coase of Worcester wasn't monkeying around when he invented the screw wrench that could be adjusted with just one hand. Thanks, Loring, for giving us what we now call the monkey wrench. And if you have shredded wheat as a part of your breakfast, you're having a taste of local history. In 1895, shredded wheat was first mass-produced by inventor Henry Perkey right here in Worcester. Interesting things have always happened here in our part of the state, and you hear about them from the voice of arts and culture for Worcester and Central Massachusetts, 90.5 WICN.

The warm and breezy Brazilian sounds of Kenya on the Yvonne Linz Music Come Closer to Me. Thanks for joining us here and also for supporting Great Jazz Radio. Next up, Kyle Simpson's Jazz Collective celebrating the lovely month of May.

The always impeccable Shirley Horn from her 1998 Miles Davis tribute album and her take on Summertime. Thank you so much for joining us here this hour, the home of truly great listener-supported jazz radio. It's pianist Miki Yamanaka and her quartet now, wrapping up this hour for us with her playful Preschool.

Good morning. 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

0: Live from NPR News in Washington, I'm Libby Casey. Three people were killed and four others injured early Sunday evening during a mass shooting in Seattle. Casey Martin from KUOW reports.
1: The shooting happened close to the Space Needle at a large food festival with hundreds of people around. A two-year-old is among the injured. Jessica Allison was there with her young daughter and husband.
2: It's like pop, pop, pop. And I was like, that's fireworks, right? Like, that's someone being silly. And then we heard, and it was just a spray of bullets. And then we heard it again. And then you hear people screaming, and we saw people running. And I just looked at him, and I said, oh, my God. And he grabbed our daughter, and he was gone.
1: Seattle's mayor said in a statement that at least one person has been taken into custody and called the shooting an act of horrific violence. For NPR News, I'm Casey Martin in Seattle.
0: Israel's Prime Minister Benjamin Netanyahu is departing for the U.S. today. He'll meet with President Trump as uncertainty over the future of the war with Iran mounts. NPR's Emily Fang reports.
3: Friction between Trump and Netanyahu has been growing. Netanyahu is being accused by his critics in Israel of fracturing his relationship with the U.S. and failing to stop the U.S. from signing a nuclear energy agreement with rival Saudi Arabia last week. The U.S. has also been pushing Israel to withdraw from land inside Lebanon that Israel has occupied this year. Trump has criticized Israel for continuing to strike and demolish homes inside Lebanon after a ceasefire. Plus, another ceasefire with Iran last month was not popular in Israel. A survey released this week by an Israeli think tank finds Israelis consider a nuclear Iran plus conflict within Israeli society as the two biggest perceived threats to their country. Emily Fang, NPR News, Tel Aviv.
0: There are now less than 100 days until the midterm elections on November 3rd. Yesterday, House Democratic leader Hakeem Jeffries marked that 100-day countdown in a Pennsylvania battleground state by unveiling his party's agenda called Fighting for an Affordable America. NPR's Mara Liasson says Democrats need to pick up three House seats and flip four Senate seats to control those chambers.
4: Democrats are running against an unpopular incumbent and his party. Even though Donald Trump is not on the ballot, his approval rating is under 40%, and that hurts Republicans. Voters have soured on his agenda. They're unhappy with the economy. They're unhappy about the Iran war and tariffs. They blame both of those things for high prices. Democrats also have an advantage in voter enthusiasm and turnout.
0: But Republican organizations, including the National Party, have big advantages in fundraising. And President Trump initiated an unprecedented wave of gerrymandering last year. So several House seats swung to Republicans, and there are fewer competitive House seats overall. The national average for a gallon of regular gasoline is $4.11, according to AAA. This is NPR News. 8 years after groundbreaking, the Gordie Howe International Bridge between Detroit and Windsor in Ontario, Canada, is set to open today. As Alex McLennan of member station WDET reports, it comes amid political tension between Canada and the U.S.
5: U.S. officials were not invited to a ribbon-cutting ceremony for the span held in Ontario after Donald Trump placed 50% tariffs on Canada. Still, Canadian officials are highlighting the Gordie Howe Bridge as a testament to the relationship between the two countries. Mark Wiseman is Canada's ambassador to the U.S.
6: Where we stand today is truly one region. It is a place of two nations with a shared community.
5: The new span will give drivers crossing the Detroit River an alternative to the existing Ambassador Bridge, which has been the corridor's only option for commercial truck drivers for nearly a century. From NPR News, I'm Alex McLennan in Detroit.
0: Ukrainian President Volodymyr Zelensky is set to meet with new British Prime Minister Andy Burnham at a naval base in England today. Burnham says the visit is to underline unwavering British support for Ukraine. Zelensky's trip is the first by a foreign leader since Burnham took office a week ago. He's the fifth British Prime Minister the Ukrainian president has dealt with since Russia's full-scale invasion of Ukraine in 2022. The Tour de France wrapped up in Paris yesterday with 27-year-old Slovenian Tadej Pogačar winning his fifth title. The final stage was shortened because security resources had to be redeployed to the wildfires in southern France. This is NPR News.
7: 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And Jarl and Pamela Mohn, focusing on civil liberties, foster youth, public radio, and the arts.
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9: Well, you betcha. Let's have a little looky at that weather together. It's pretty beautiful out there right now, I tell you what. Let's get some deets. Yeah. Sometimes the computers, you know, I pressed that button about 2 minutes ago, and it's just going around and around. I've been waiting for it to catch up. Yeah, what are you going to do? It's for your convenience, remember. Okay. Oh, wow. Just nice day today. A gorgeous weekend, huh? Wasn't that fantastic? And today, another gorgeous day. Temps in the mid-80s, lots of sunshine. Some clouds moving in tonight. Temps in the low to mid-60s overnight. Then a rainy period. Tuesday night, Wednesday night, Thursday night. Maybe even into Friday afternoon. Showers are likely. Could be heavy rain on Wednesday. There will be patchy fog. Yeah, so all the things. There's a big, hurricane or tropical storm down south. And I guess they haven't quite decided what path it will take. Well, I don't think we're going to get hit by a hurricane, but we are going to get some heavy rain on Wednesday. Right now, it is 53 degrees and sunny. In Sutton, in Oxford, 53 degrees, sunny. And right here in our fair city, Wormtown, USA, 58, fabulous, Monday degrees. Let's start off with, as we have been doing lately, some brand new music to start the new week. Emmett Cohen's latest release, Universal Truth. At number one in the Jazz Week Top 50. Here's the title track.

0: recorded in 1961. That's Herbie Mann, the album Herbie Mann at the Village Gate. That was his third Atlantic record, and recorded in New York City at the Village Gate. That's probably why they called it Herbie Mann at the Village Gate. I'll just bet you anything that's why. Yeah.
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0: The Vitamin String Quartet, Snow on the Beach. I don't think that's going to be an issue for us today. Natalie Cole up next. Not quite a beach. Is a desert the same thing as a beach, except there's no, like, water?
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Yeah. Ali Ibrahim Ali Farka Touré. He was a Malian singer, played many instruments, one of the continent's most internationally renowned musicians, along with Ry Cooder. You know, Ry Cooder, the way that he was able to, get inside other cultures' musical identities and bring them back to us here, keeping so much of the authenticity of that culture's music, but also making it more accessible to us. Some people think that that kind of, what would you call it, you know, blend, mishmash, is not good. People have been thinking that forever. You know, when Janis Joplin sang the blues, but it was also sort of rock music, many, many people, myself included, I didn't care for her at all back when I was younger. As I learned more about music and people, I came to appreciate her in a very different way. And the fact that, using, again, Janis Joplin as the reference point, how many millions of people heard about the blues, heard about Big Mama Thornton, who wouldn't have ever given it the time of day because they were rock, they liked rock music. So for people who are purists, you might say, there's nothing wrong with that. But I think sometimes those of us who are purists, we are the ones who need to open up and realize that a broader base, a broader audience, it's a good thing. And it spreads the message of whatever it is you're, you know, whatever message you're trying to send. It spreads it out to more people. It's an interesting dilemma, isn't it? You need all kinds of people. You need all the people. You need the purists because they sort of keep everyone on track, keep them honest, make sure they don't wander too far from the original path. But you also need the hybrid people who want to blend things the way that Ry Cooder does so beautifully. Remember the first time you ever heard or saw Buena Vista Social Club? I mean, I still don't know very much about Cuban music, but those sounds, it was just so compelling, so beautiful. I probably wouldn't have heard that if it wasn't for Ry Cooder. What do you think about that?

0: Amadou and Miriam taking us up to the top of the hour. We'll be right back.
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2: Live from NPR News in Washington, I'm Libby Casey. There has been a pause in attacks between the U.S. and Iran over the weekend. The U.S. says the halt is giving space for potential negotiations. NPR's Jane Arraf has more.
3: The U.S. ambassador to the U.N., Mike Waltz, told NBC the pause is meant to give, quote, talks some space. Iran was a bit more reticent. Foreign Ministry spokesman Ismail Baghaei said mediators were exchanging messages, but there were no negotiations with the U.S. going on, and Iran had not requested a return to talks. And while Iran has paused attacks in Jordan and the Gulf, most of them aimed at U.S. bases, its Yemeni allies have not. Yemen's Houthi rebels said they struck Saudi oil assets over the weekend to reinforce their control over a second shipping lane, Bab al-Mandeb. Jane Arraf, NPR News, Amman.
2: Maine Democrats have nominated Troy Jackson as their candidate for U.S. Senate. Jackson is a longtime state lawmaker who served as president of the Maine Senate and a former logger. He was picked in a Democratic convention process this weekend to replace Graham Plattner, who dropped out of the Senate race after facing rape allegations, which he denies. Maine Public's Steve Missler says Jackson was able to consolidate support because his politics mirror Plattner's.
4: He's a progressive Democrat who embraces the tax the rich, Medicare for all platform of Vermont Senator Bernie Sanders. In fact, Sanders endorsed both Plattner and Jackson, and the three of them campaigned together. And their message really seemed to energize the Democratic base here and even pulled a lot of independents.
2: Jackson will face incumbent Republican Senator Susan Collins, who's running for her sixth term. The Senate is in town for one more week before a long August recess, and the Republican majority has a lot on the agenda. Much of it needs Democratic support to pass. NPR's congressional reporter Eric McDaniel has details.
5: Funding to keep the federal government open past the November elections after two record-setting shutdowns since Trump took office, $1.1 trillion in Pentagon cash. The chamber's de facto 60-vote threshold to pass most legislation means that the 53 Republican senators will need a hand from at least some Democrats to get the bills across the finish line. Democrats aren't eager either to grant more money for Trump's immigration enforcement agenda or his unpopular war in Iran, one that's never been approved by Congress as the Constitution requires. And Trump's pick for Director of National Intelligence, Jay Clayton, came into the confirmation process with a tailwind. He expected bipartisan support, but his equivocation on Trump's 2020 election conspiracy theories irked Democrats. Republicans can confirm him on a party line vote, though. Eric McDaniel, NPR News, Washington.
2: Shares of Chinese chipmaker CXMT soared in their Shanghai trading debut, making it the most valuable China-listed company. Its chips are used in AI servers and consumer electronics such as smartphones. This is NPR News, live in Washington. A recent study in JAMA Pediatrics finds that one in five teens and young adults are turning to AI chatbots for mental health advice, up by 40% since the past year. But mental health care experts say that these chatbots can pose risks to vulnerable individuals, especially those in suicidal crisis. NPR's Ritu Chatterjee reports.
6: General use chatbots like ChatGPT and Gemini weren't designed for mental health support, but people are turning to them anyway, even in the midst of serious mental health crises. There have been several cases where vulnerable individuals have died by suicide after prolonged interactions with chatbots. While chatbots are a convenient source of support, connection to other humans is what protects people from suicide, says psychologist Ursula Whiteside. She runs a suicide prevention nonprofit called Now Matters Now.
7: If I'm with other people, I'm less likely to kill myself. If I'm building a relationship, I'm less likely to kill myself.
6: Ritu Chatterjee, NPR News.
2: The Pentagon has changed how it's reporting American Iran war deaths, making it more difficult to account for the war's toll. The four troops killed during recent renewed fighting between the U.S. and Iran are no longer listed as part of the Iran war death toll on the Pentagon website. Instead, they've been placed in a new separate category called overseas operations. That means tallying war casualties requires looking at separate lists. France's President Emmanuel Macron has called a crisis meeting as uncontrolled wildfires rage in his country. More than 250,000 people have been forced to flee their homes. I'm Libby Casey. This is NPR News in Washington.
8: 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This is NPR.
1: 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This morning at 9, take a ride on Route 90.5. It's Jazz Highways with Joe Cicero. Here's your latest local weather forecast.
9: Oh yeah, let's have a little look at the weather together. Arr. Let's see here. Nice day today. Nice day today here in central Massachusetts. Sunny skies, temps in the mid-80s. Just continuing the gorgeous weekend that we had. Well, enjoy this because things cloud up tonight. Temps will be in the low to mid-60s. And then temps stay, let's see. We got low to mid-80s tomorrow, Tuesday. Temps go down to the 70s, back up around 80 on Friday. Overnights, low 60s. But the trick is that there's some, showers. Some showers, scattered showers. That's what hung me up. I couldn't get the sk and the sh out of my mouth at the same time. Scattered showers. Tuesday night. On Wednesday, we are expecting heavy rain, and there could even be a thunder boomer. Maybe some more of that Wednesday night and Thursday night as well. Chance of some showers on Friday, and I think it's possible we might get another nice weekend. Partly sunny skies return by Friday. I know. So we'll just see about that. Keep our fingers crossed. Keep our fingers crossed. Speaking of fingers, wait, I wanted to talk to you about fingers, but I just have to do this. There we go. It's 57 degrees currently in Sturbridge. Plenty of sunshine. And in Sterling, 57 degrees as well. Plenty of sunshine. Let's see. Triberino Ann wrote in agreeing that sometimes, you know, even if you're a purist, you have to dilute, you know, the thing that you're so passionate about. The benefit of that dilution is that lots more people are going to hear about whatever it is you're talking about. I know. I think that it's important to be able to hold both of those ideas at the same time. You know, they seem incongruous. It seems like you shouldn't be able to hold those two opposing points of view. But in fact, you know, that's part of being a, you know, a grown-up, is that you can do that. You can hold two seemingly opposing viewpoints at the same time and see the merits in each of them. I have a feeling we all need to do more of that. Hey, we were talking about fingers just a minute ago, weren't we? Yeah, we were. Did you know that today is National Chicken Finger Day? Yeah. Celebrated on July 27th. That's today. It was created in 2010 by Todd Graves, the founder of Raising Cane's. Often features special deals at major fast food chains. I mean, I didn't even know chickens had fingers.

Chicken. Oh, yeah. Chicken. Yeah. Yeah. Yeah. Well, it is National Chicken Finger Day. I know. You know, except for that one kind of chickens, like they're these, I can't remember the name of the breed, but special. They're from China, and they have gigantic legs and feet. So I guess you could stretch that and make those giant chicken feet chicken fingers. But they're really not. I'm getting all tangled up inside this chicken thing, man. The Dominoes, Clyde McFatter. Chicken Blues. We heard Hadsel Atkins before that doing the chicken walk. Rufus Thomas, Do the Funky Chicken. And Little Jimmy Dickens. Oh, that

0: chickens. Walk, chicken, walk, because you're too fat to fly. I know I've told you this story before, but how can I not tell again? Because I just played Rufus Thomas do the funky chicken. And, of course, that made me think about my only interaction, personal interaction with Rufus Thomas back in, when was that? Early 90s. My band, Evil Gal, and I, we had won the Boston Blues competition. And part of what you win with that is the opportunity to go to Memphis and participate in the, at that time, more national, but now a truly international blues competition. Nowadays, people come from all over the world to take part in this. And my Norwegian friends just won this, the international part of it this year. Yeah. Maybe we'll hear some music from them in a bit. But anyway, so we went to Memphis, and it's several days long. You go down there and you play showcase sets, and you end up eventually at the Daisy Theater. That's how it was back then. I think it might still be now, the main competition. And then, you know, as those kinds of competitions go, it gets kind of, the field gets thinned out over the course of a few days. And then by the end, they pick the various winners in the various categories. And so we went up and did our set. And we made it through all the, you know, winnowing. And then eventually ended up in the big competition. And we won. We won the whole thing. The whole thing. Nobody could believe it, especially not us. And there were other people from Boston down there. And they also couldn't believe it. Nobody could believe it. But it was true. We won. And one of the things after that was, that evening after having won, you know, you stroll up and down Beale Street, stopping into the various clubs, saying hi to people. So we stopped into one of them, and somebody said, oh, Rufus Thomas is downstairs. You should go say hi to him. Oh, wow, okay. So I went downstairs to meet Rufus Thomas. He was down there eating chicken. I don't know if he was eating chicken fingers, but it was definitely chicken. It smelled like chicken down there. It looked like chicken. It looked like really good fried chicken from Memphis. And we were introduced, and he got up from his chicken with his two chicken grease-covered hands, grabbed my face with those two grease-covered hands, and planted a big, giant, chickeny kiss on my forehead. I couldn't believe it. I couldn't believe it. And I didn't wash my face for like a week, because Rufus Thomas chicken goo was on my face. Rufus Thomas, chicken. I know.
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0: It's
1: in
0: the matter,
1: you be so
0: lunatic,
1: equal is a band of
0: iron. It's in the matter,
1: you be so
0: lunatic,
1: I'm sharp.

0: Oh, man. Ooh, phew. So, inspired by recent events, which we will not discuss. You know, I'm always trying to play different stuff. So once I get on one of these little tangents, like National Chicken Finger Day, naturally, I, you know, start looking for different kinds of songs. And I found one, but some of these I'm not all that familiar with. And so then you see, oh, that looks like a cool song. And then you have to kind of hustle because you got to find it, got to make sure that it's okay to play. And then now I know you got to make really sure that you vet the tune. And it's harder than you would think sometimes because there's the additional component of the computers don't always operate fast enough. You know, sometimes they just kind of spin around and around thinking about things. And so occasionally one takes a chance and perhaps not always a wise idea. So I just almost did that again. And then at the very last minute, a warning popped up, explicit lyrics. I thought, oh, okay, well, thanks. Thanks for telling me. So we won't be hearing that one, but we are going to hear this one right here from Nellie Lutcher. This song was recorded by Cab Calloway. It was recorded by Louis Jordan. This song recorded by Nellie Lutcher. Nellie Lutcher, again, I know I've told this story before, but when I hear her name, this is what I think of. So I went to Jazz Fest. Gosh, I haven't been there since, you know, late in the last century. So this was probably in the early, mid-90s. And at Jazz Fest, it's super hot. There are these tents, you know, you can go inside to get out of the sun because there's really nowhere to go otherwise. So I went into the tent and there was a woman playing that I had never heard of at the time. And I'll just listen to her. So there was a piano on stage and sat down. And this little tiny, tiny little woman, she kind of looked like a chicken actually. She had a little white bun up on the top of her head, and she was all dressed up, but she had bedroom slippers on, and she kind of shuffled out, and she had a young woman helping her, and so she sat down at the piano bench, and I thought, oh, that must be her, that must be the artist, and then she sat down on the piano bench, and she was so tiny that her feet didn't quite touch the ground, so she swung around to face us, you know, very slowly, but swung around to face us. And the young woman helping her took off her bedroom slippers and put on this pair of sparkly high-heeled shoes with platforms and high heels. And then she swung back around, sat down at the piano, and proceeded to just basically rip the entire tent apart. That was Nellie Lutcher. That was my introduction to Nellie Lutcher. She was still fantastic at that time. Nellie Lutcher, she was already a pianist, already, you know, wrote some of her own songs. She was the mother of a young son, not when I saw her, I mean many decades earlier, and out in California. And one day her son came home and said, hey, they're having a talent contest at the school and they're going to broadcast it live on the radio. You should enter, Mom. And so she did. And the rest, as they say, is history.
1: Hello. I'm calling about the ad for the dog. I'd like to know more about the dog. I need to get to know the dog before I buy the dog.
2: Oh, babe!
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chicken, the baked chicken, the cream chicken, fricassee chicken, barbecue chicken, boiled chicken, or broiled chicken. 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

Fiona Boys, Chicken Wants Corn, from her album Lucky 13. That came out in 2008. Yeah, that's a good song. Some great musicians on here. Bob Margolin, Kaz Kazanoff, Texas Horns, Marsha Ball. Fiona Boys, Chicken Wants Corn. Chicken does want corn. Chicken and corn, that's a good combination right there. We heard Ladysmith, Black Mambazo. Hang on, I'm doing two things at once. Yangiluma Nkuhu, which apparently means I was bitten by a chicken. Now, we're talking about chicken fingers today because it's National Chicken Finger Day. I did not know chickens had teeth. In fact, I'm fairly certain they don't. But they do have very sharp beaks. We want to welcome the newest member of the Vibe Tribe, and that would be Baby Ivy. Yeah, Mom India, and Felix, of course, who is now an experienced jazz aficionado. They are continuing to grow our future crop of jazz lovers, and they have contributed Ivy to the WICN Jazz Lovin' family. Congratulations. Welcome to the world, Ivy. Welcome to the Vibe Tribe. And who doesn't like chicken? I mean, everybody likes chickens. Here's a song for Ivy. You can keep this in years and years from now. Play it. And know that even when Ivy first came on the scene, she was already digging the good sounds and loved chicken.

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And kindly point that gun the other way and hobble, hobble, hobble off and hit the hay. Hey, hey, boss man, what do you say?

0: gotta be my
1: Amos Milburn taking us to the top of the hour. Chicken Shack Boogie. Sharon and Kurt sending this one out to you. We'll be right back after the news.
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3: Live from NPR News in Washington, I'm Libby Casey. One person is in custody and police are searching for a second suspect in a mass shooting in Seattle yesterday. Gunfire erupted Sunday evening at a food festival at Seattle Center near the Space Needle, killing three people and injuring four others. The wounded include a toddler. Police believe two people were shooting at each other, but it's still being investigated. KUOW's Casey Martin.
4: Local police said they're getting help from the State Patrol and also the FBI. The park is closed and will be for a while, they said. And now police need the public's help for video as there were no surveillance cameras right where the shooting happened. So that will be an ongoing conversation about public safety here.
3: Seattle police who were at the festival found one suspected shooter who surrendered and was arrested. The Seattle Center was packed with people at the popular Bite of Seattle Food Festival. Chaos erupted when the shooting started, with people taking shelter inside the Space Needle. French President Emmanuel Macron will lead a crisis meeting from Paris today as wildfires continue to rage out of control in southwestern France. NPR's Eleanor Beardsley reports summer camps in the region have been canceled and more than 200,000 people evacuated from their homes.
5: The France 2 TV news broadcast showed firefighters battling a wall of flames rushing through the forest. They described virulent, unpredictable, and unstoppable fires propelled by high winds and fed by a landscape parched by three consecutive heat waves this summer. The flames are devouring forest, farmland, and villages just 20 miles from the southwestern city of Bordeaux. Many Bordeaux suburbs have been evacuated. The military has been mobilized to help the firefighters, and European Union firefighting planes and helicopters called in to assist the usual French Canadair water skimming planes. Eleanor Beardsley, NPR News, Semur-en-Auxois, France.
3: Nearly 10 months after a ceasefire with Hamas in Gaza, Israel has agreed to allow an international peacekeeping force to enter Gaza and try to restart some services there. But as NPR's Emily Fang reports, other key parts of the ceasefire remain unaddressed.
6: President Trump's Board of Peace welcomed the approval, which was announced shortly before Israel's prime minister departed for meetings in the U.S. Much of Gaza is in ruins, and the local healthcare system is totally collapsed. Under the ceasefire last October, Israel also said it would withdraw its army from Gaza to beyond a yellow line inside the territory. But the United Nations Humanitarian Aid Agency says Israel's army has steadily increased the amount of Gaza's territory it controls after the ceasefire to roughly 70% of the strip. And Gazans are reporting new concrete blocks being placed inside the yellow line, demarcating new areas of Israeli control. Emily Fang, NPR News, Tel Aviv.
3: You're listening to NPR News. German authorities say the suspect in a deadly Berlin Pride attack was shot and killed in a confrontation with police after a nationwide manhunt. A man drove a van into a crowd and then attacked with a blade, killing one person and injuring 29 others on Saturday night, just outside the celebration's security perimeter. Officials say the suspect was a 21-year-old German citizen who had previously sought to join the militant Islamic State group. Christopher Nolan's film The Odyssey is playing on more than 25,000 screens worldwide. It's a broad release that will get even larger when China, Japan, and Korea open the film next month. As NPR's Bob Mondello reports, audiences appear to crave the epic experience.
7: Nolan superfans are touting the virtues of seeing The Odyssey on one of the mere 41 screens, 25 in the U.S. and another 16 abroad, that are equipped to play 70-millimeter IMAX film, the format The Odyssey was shot in. But there are plenty of what the industry calls premium large format auditoriums, including digital IMAX and conventional 70mm. They represent about 1% of Odyssey's showings, but because audiences are eager to see the film on the biggest possible screen, that 1% is pulling in 20% of ticket sales. That means that after creating special cameras so that Nolan could shoot the Odyssey entirely on IMAX film, which is a Hollywood first, the company now has a fresh challenge. It is racing to fill construction orders for dozens of new IMAX auditoriums. Bob Mondello, NPR News.
3: The national average for a gallon of regular gasoline is $4.11, according to AAA. That's up from a week ago when it was $4 a gallon. This is NPR News.
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2: 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Here's your updated local weather forecast.
8: Oh yeah, you betcha. Let's have a little looky and see what's going on in the barnyard. We heard from, just an aside, by the way, before we get to the weather. Last hour, we did hear from Sharon and Kurt. We were playing some chicken songs, and they wrote in and said, "The chickens, thank you for the tunes this morning." Of course they listen to WICN. We have a radio outside playing all the time for them and the goats. Yeah. Vibe Tribe. Everybody is welcome in the Vibe Tribe, even the chickens and the goats. Nice day today here in central Massachusetts. Temps in the mid-80s. Enjoy it. What a gorgeous weekend we had, huh? Enjoy today because clouds move in tonight, temps in the low 60s, and then scattered showers on Tuesday, temps in the low to mid 80s, low 60s overnight Tuesday night with some showers, heavy rain expected on Wednesday along with patchy fog, could be some thunder boomers Wednesday night and into Thursday as well. Showers are likely to continue. Mostly sunny start to Friday is what it says right now. But there could be some more showers Friday night. And currently, maybe a few showers over the weekend, but it looks like another gorgeous weekend on the way. At least that's what the National Weather Service's forecast is telling us right now. You never know, though. It could change. So we'll make sure we keep an eye and ear on that and let all you groovy chicks and roosters let you know what is on the way, weatheristically speaking, of course. In Grafton right now, clear skies, lots of sunshine, 63 degrees. Millbury, 63 degrees, plenty of sunshine there as well. And right here in our fair city, 67 fabulous fair Monday degrees. That was great. We played some chicken music last hour in honor of Chicken Finger Day, which is today. I'm still trying to figure out. Oh, fingers. Chickens don't have fingers. So there must be something else going on. I'm not sure I want to know the answer. And last hour, welcoming the newest member of the Vibe Tribe. That's Baby Ivy. Yeah. That's right. We're growing our own. We're growing our own. Future jazz lovers of America, right here at WICN. Your big brother, Felix Ivy, will teach you all you need to know about jazz because Mom India has made sure that you both have a firm foundational grasp of this music we love so much. Speaking of which, James Booker recorded live at the Maple Leaf Bar. It's Blue Monday. Monday in the 8 o'clock hour, we feature most of the time, often brand new blues music, and we will get to that in just a bit. But I've also been thinking that it's so fabulous to be able to go back and revisit earlier pieces and to introduce or reintroduce classic artists like James Booker. We're actually going to hear two tracks from James Booker to start off this hour. As so many other people have had, James Booker had a serious problem with both mental illness and his own attempts to self-medicate to alleviate or ameliorate his mental illness. You know, he's not the only one. So as a consequence of that, he was a somewhat erratic performer. And in the recording studio, he often would just, it didn't fit for him. It didn't feel good. However, when producer Scott Billington finally was assigned for Rounder Records to start producing James Booker, speaking as a person who perhaps also has some of those same issues, when Scott Billington was assigned to be my producer, I know I felt this way, so maybe I'm projecting, but Scott Billington's wonderful production skills, but also his ability to provide a very calm, supportive environment in the recording studio really helped me to make the records that I made for Rounder, which Scott Billington produced. And I think that James Booker had the same sensation. Here's James Booker recorded live at the Maple Leaf Bar. This album was co-produced by Scott Billington and John Parsons. James Booker started his career very, very young. In fact, he was known as Little Booker when he first started out. I don't know if he was discovered by, but there's a good chance he was discovered by Dave Bartholomew. But later on, he kept playing, and here he is, captured live at the Maple Leaf Bar. James Booker.

0: And just in case anybody wants to know, the Greeks will have to play Scrabble with the Freaks. Only as a gesture of dedication, along with our respect, our insults, our dictionary of encyclopedias.
1: Yeah.

0: known at that time as Little Booker. That's James Booker, Hambone. Hambone. We heard James Booker before that, recorded live at the Maple Leaf Bar. You got just a little taste at the end there when he kind of started rambling a bit. Dichotomy, dilemma, conundrum. But that concept of being, you know, we'll call it being a free spirit. How's that? Oftentimes with creative people, you know, there's a fine line between that creativity, being that in touch with that kind of energy, and being completely out of touch with, you know, what is called the real world, the regular world, you know, being able to maneuver. Sometimes I wish that our world had more room for diversity. I think we're all trying to get there, to get to that place where we have more compassion and tolerance for people who are not exactly like us. Hey, it's 23 minutes past 8 o'clock on a Monday morning. Blue Monday. We got your Blue Monday tracks right here. Let's hear. So this album is staying right at number 3 on the Roots Music Report Top 50 Blues Album Charts. It was at number 3 last week, at number 3 this week. A fine, fine compilation of many different people. John Primer and Friends, tribute to Teresa's Lounge. You know, this is another one of those things that you might not know about it, but you do now.
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0: Taj Mahal and the Phantom Blues Band from the latest release, Time. Oh, yeah, Wild About My Lovin'. That was a nice, easy rockin' tune, huh? We heard John Primer before that, Mean Old World, from the latest release, John Primer and Friends, Tribute to Teresa's Lounge. That Taj Mahal album, that's at number 11 this week. Last week it was at number 10 on the Roots Music Report Top 50 Jazz Albums. We've got so much great blues music here in Massachusetts. Taj Mahal, Massachusetts' own official blues artist, originally from Springfield. From one end of the state to the other, we have got some great, great blues music. Up next, it's some blues music from the other end of the state, from Cape Cod. Yeah, Jay Place and the Rockers, wonderful group full of just incredible musicians. I've been fortunate enough to play with these guys a few times, and it is always a lot of fun. Darren King playing guitar, Dave Armstrong on the drums, Robert Clinton on the bass, oh yeah. And Jay Place, it's Jay Place and the Rockers, a track from their latest release, Chillin' with the Blues. That's what we're doing right here. On Morning Vibe Time, we're just doing some chillin' on a blue Monday morning.
1: 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I'm Steve Miller, inviting you to join me for 3 hours of fresh jazz plus music each week. 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

That's the Love Dogs. Here Come the Blues from their latest release, Get Off My Lawn. Hey, if you like the sound of that, the Love Dogs are the group performing at this year's Jazz Plus Live concert. That's coming right up on Friday, August 21st at 6 p.m. out in back of the Hanover Theater. We gather together, bring our lawn chairs and our picnics, and enjoy some great music. It is going to be a wonderful evening, the Love Dogs. If you don't have your tickets yet, hey, get right on over to WICN and get yourself some. Hope to see you there. We're just featuring some music today on Blue Monday. We sort of morphed into this. Made by Massachusetts musicians. Yeah, Massachusetts has the blues. Oh, yeah, we do. Brooks Milgate, our very own, from out here in central Massachusetts. The latest album, Roll with the Punches, features the song Interstate Shuffle. We heard another great Massachusetts group. I'm telling you, from one end of the state to the other, down from Cape Codway, it's Jay Place and the Rockers. That track we heard, Chillin' with the Blues, also featured the wonderful piano work of Joe Micarelli. And yeah, very nice album, Jay Place and the Rockers. We heard Massachusetts' own official blues artist, that's Taj Mahal, along with the Phantom Blues Band from the latest album, Time, Wild About My Lovin'. Speaking of time, hey, we better get a wiggle on here. I'm telling you what, got some music from Dave Lamina. Dave Lamina is the piano chair at the Berklee College of Music. I think I've told you this before, but I'm repeating stories today, so I'll tell this one again, too. Many years ago, late in the last century, when Dave Lamina was just, he was teaching at Berklee, and they were not, they didn't have really any kind of emphasis on roots music at that time. It was definitely all straight ahead, more progressive jazz education that they were providing. And Dave and many other people thought that it was really important that they start to incorporate more roots music education for these incredible young jazz students. So he made a bid to the various chairs of the departments and the school to have more of that music included and to explain why to them. So he actually called a little session together and had them in the room, and he invited me down to sing with him, and we did some tunes, and then he explained where he was coming from. And sure enough, not long thereafter, I mean, of course, teachers had been privately already putting this kind of music into their educational curriculums, because the people making them, teaching the music, they knew how important it was. But I'm talking about officially being made part of the curriculum. And indeed, well, things seem to be going pretty well. Dave Lamina is the chair of the piano department at Berklee. He's got some other wonderful New England musicians on his album. I think this is his only solo album. Dave plays with the fellow we're going to hear, another fantastic Massachusetts blues musician. Why, that would be Mr. Ronnie Earl on the guitar right here. This track from Dave Lamina's release, Old Piano Blues, featuring Ronnie Earl, it's Morning Sunrise.

0: JT Lordson and the Buckshot Hunters. They won the best international blues album of the year down at the Memphis Awards recently. Hey, we will be back tomorrow. Joe's up next. Have a great day. Enjoy this beautiful weather.
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2: Live for NPR News in Washington, I'm Libby Casey. There is a pause in the attacks between the U.S. and Iran after almost 2 weeks of U.S. strikes on Iranian military targets and infrastructure and Iranian counterattacks on U.S. bases and other targets in the Gulf. NPR's Jane Arraf.
3: The Iranian army spokesperson confirmed Sunday that Iran had indeed halted attacks at the same time that the U.S. had. And Iran's foreign ministry spokesman, Ismail Baghari, confirmed messages were exchanged between Iran and the U.S. through mediators. But he said Monday that Iran had not asked for talks and said, "We are currently not holding any negotiations with the American side."
2: The war launched by the U.S. and Israel hits the five-month mark tomorrow, the same day that Israeli Prime Minister Benjamin Netanyahu will meet with President Trump at the White House. The price of Brent crude, the global benchmark for oil, fell to about $89 a barrel this morning after hitting $102 a barrel last week. The price at the pump for regular gasoline is $4.11, according to AAA. NPR's Windsor Johnston reports analysts say the factors that keep oil prices in check may be fading.
4: Oil prices have surged as the war with Iran raises fears about disruptions to global energy supplies. But so far, the market has avoided the kind of sustained price hike many analysts expected. Bob McNally is the head of the Rapidan Energy Group and former White House energy advisor.
5: This entrenched optimism among traders, and that's a big deal because prices reflect how traders think about the future. And they've been very optimistic, believing President Trump that this is going to end soon.
4: McNally says lower oil demand from China also helped ease pressure on prices, but he warns those buffers may not last if the conflict continues to escalate. Windsor Johnston, NPR News, Washington.
2: A new survey finds 3 in 4 voters say the cost of childcare is a major problem. NPR's Jennifer Ludden reports it's among reasons affordability is a top issue this election year.
6: For parents who pay for childcare, more than a third say it's one of their top 2 expenses. That's according to a poll commissioned by the First 5 Years Fund, which advocates for expanding early learning and care. Nearly half of parents say childcare challenges affect their work. And it's not just them. Nearly 40% of all voters say they're affected when a colleague's childcare is disrupted. Nationally, there is a serious shortage of childcare, and in many places it can cost more than housing or college tuition. A growing number of cities and states are committing money to expand free and subsidized childcare. They say their local economies depend on it. Critics argue it drives up government spending. Jennifer Ludden, NPR News, Washington.
2: It's NPR News. Authorities in Germany say they are investigating a weekend attack in Berlin as an act of terrorism. As Esme Nicholson reports, police shot and killed the man suspected of driving a vehicle into a crowd attending an annual Pride event.
7: Police shot and killed 21-year-old Abdul Balaut in a garden allotment on the outskirts of Berlin. Prosecutors say evidence was mounting to suggest the incident, which killed one and injured at least 29 others, was an Islamist terror attack. Balaut, a German national with Lebanese heritage, attempted to join Islamic State group on a trip to Lebanon last year. In May, a court in Berlin convicted Balaut of preparing a serious act of violence and handed down a suspended sentence. He had been released while prosecutors appealed. For NPR News, I'm Esme Nicholson in Munich.
2: President Trump's tariffs are headed to court again. Two lawsuits filed by small businesses are challenging Trump's sweeping tariffs announced on Thursday that impose double-digit levies on 60 trading partners. The tariffs cover 99% of U.S. imports. The Trump administration says they're being implemented because countries have failed to prevent imports produced by forced labor. But critics say that's a pretext, and the goal is replacing the worldwide tariffs the Supreme Court struck down in February. The East Pacific region has its first Category 5 hurricane in almost 2 years. Hurricane Genevieve is expected to stay far out to sea on a course roughly parallel with the Mexican coast. 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Live in Washington, I'm Libby Casey.
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9: Well, we have a beautiful day today, sunny, 85 degrees. Partly cloudy this evening, 62 is the low. Looks like we got some rain coming in for the week here. Tuesday, scattered showers, 82. Wednesday, heavy rain, 74. Thursday, showers, 80. Yeah, so we got some rain coming in. Right now in Grafton, it is 71 degrees, 69 in Holden, 71 right here in Worcester. Welcome to the Jazz Highway. I am Joe Cicero. This is Duke Ellington.

0: 90.5 WICN from the new album, Rick Braun Plays Chuck Mangione. That was Believa. And we heard Nat King Cole, I'm going to sit right down and write myself a letter. That's for Polly in Arkansas. And Duke Ellington started us off with Caravan.
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0: 90.5 WICN Santana, and that was Jingo. We heard Chet Baker in that set, Come Rain or Come Shine, because the rain is actually going to be coming, and that's why I played that song. Sonny Rollins, Long Ago and Far Away. And what do we have coming up? We got some Miles coming up and some Tony Bennett.
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Howdy. This is Marty, your host on Blues Hit Big Town. 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

0: 90.5 WICN, and that was Common McRae doing Take Five. We also heard in that set Tony Bennett, Tenderly, and Chet Baker, Come Rain and Come Shine. And, of course, Miles Davis, Milestones for Jeff in Milford.
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0: 90.5 WICN, Joey Alexander, Whispers of Love, off his Celestial Keeper, biggest mover right into the top 50. We also heard Joe Siri and Motor City Jazz Octet, Sway. Polly, I know you enjoyed that. See Cecile McLaurin-Sylvain, Every Breath I Take, off her new album, Every Breath I Take. I'm Joe Cicero, back right after the news here on your station, WICN.
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2: Live from NPR News in Washington, I'm Libby Casey. President Trump visits Michigan today to tout his handling of the economy. He'll visit a General Motors facility in suburban Detroit on the heels of announcing new sweeping tariffs that impose double-digit levies on 60 trading partners and cover 99% of U.S. imports. There are now fewer than 100 days until the congressional midterm elections. NPR's Mara Liasson reports on where things stand for Democrats and Republicans.
3: To win a majority in the House of Representatives, Democrats need a net pickup of 3 seats. To win a majority in the Senate, Democrats need a net pickup of 4 seats. Republicans are facing strong headwinds. President Trump's approval rating is under 40%. Voters are sour on the economy, and they blame the Iran war and Trump's tariffs for keeping prices high at the pump and the grocery store. But Republicans have some structural advantages, too. They've raised much more money than Democrats, and Republican gerrymanders have reduced the number of competitive House districts to less than 20. Democrats have the advantage of enthusiasm. Democratic voters have been turning out in larger numbers than Republicans in primaries and special elections this year. Mara Liasson, NPR News.
2: 3 people are dead and 4 injured after a mass shooting at a food festival in Seattle yesterday evening. Police there say they have one person in custody and are searching for another possible suspect. Casey Martin from KUOW in Seattle.
4: As of last night, another suspected shooter was still on the loose. Police said they were still figuring out what that person's involvement was. Police said it appeared that 2 people were shooting at each other, but that's still being investigated.
2: The shootings happened at one of the city's most popular tourist spots near the Space Needle as crowds gathered for the annual Bite of Seattle Food Festival. A toddler is among the injured. 8 years after groundbreaking, the Gordie Howe International Bridge between Detroit and Windsor in Ontario, Canada, is set to open today. As Alex McLennan of WDET reports, it comes amid political tension between Canada and the U.S.
5: U.S. officials were not invited to a ribbon-cutting ceremony for the span held in Ontario after Donald Trump placed 50% tariffs on Canada. Still, Canadian officials are highlighting the Gordie Howe Bridge as a testament to the relationship between the two countries. Mark Wiseman is Canada's ambassador to the U.S.
6: Where we stand today is truly one region. It is a place of 2 nations with a shared community.
5: The new span will give drivers crossing the Detroit River an alternative to the existing Ambassador Bridge, which has been the corridor's only option for commercial truck drivers for nearly a century. From PR News, I'm Alex McLennan in Detroit.
2: Millions of Americans are under heat advisories and warnings today, with the most severe temperatures expected in the Midwest and South. This is NPR News in Washington. The Pentagon has changed how it's reporting American Iran war deaths, making it more difficult to account for the war's toll. The 4 troops killed during recent renewed fighting between the U.S. and Iran are no longer listed as part of the Iran war death toll on a Pentagon website. Instead, they've been placed in a new separate category called overseas operations. That means tallying war casualties requires looking at separate lists. The Tour de France ended Sunday with a Slovenian cyclist taking home his 5th title in the famous race. But the final stage of the race was shortened. NPR's Chandelise Duster has more.
7: Tadej Pogacar won his 5th Tour de France on Sunday, completing the race in just under 74 hours. He crossed the finish line of the final stage of the race just before 8 o'clock p.m. local time. Pogacar thanked his fans and supporters after the race. He also said the win feels incredible.
8: Yeah, 7 tours already and 7 times on podium. And 5 wins, it's something that you wouldn't even maybe write in a storybook.
7: The route for the Tour de France's final stage was changed and shortened this year. Security and police for the event were reassigned to assist with wildfires raging in the southwest portion of the country. Chandelise Duster, NPR News.
2: Shares of Chinese memory chipmaker CXMT soared in their Shanghai trading debut, making it the most valuable China-listed company. Its chips are used in AI servers and consumer electronics such as smartphones. This is NPR News in Washington.
9: 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This is NPR.
0: 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Today at noon, you'll get that great musical mix called The Blend with Rick McCarthy. Here's your latest local weather forecast. Sunny today, 85. Tonight, partly cloudy, 62. Tuesday, rain, scattered showers, 82. Wednesday, heavy rain, 74 is the high. And Thursday, more rain. So if you're on vacation this week, sorry. Right now in Millis, it is 72 degrees. Marlboro, 71. 71 right here in Worcester. Well, that was the weather report. Now it's time for the emotional weather report.
10: What we're talking about is late night and early morning low clouds. What a chance of fall. Chance of showers into the afternoon. With variable high cloudiness and gusty winds. Gusty winds at times around the corner of Sunset and Alvarado. Yeah, I know, things are tough all over. When the thunderstorms start increasing over the southeast and south central portions of my apartment, I get upset. And a line of thunderstorms was developing in the early morning hours ahead of a slow cold front. Cold blood. With tornado watches issued shortly before noon Sunday for the areas including the western region of my mental health and the northern portion of my ability to deal rationally with my disconcerted, precarious emotional situation. It's cold out there. Colder than a ticket taker smile at the Ivor Theater on Saturday night. Flash flood watches cover the southern portion of my disposition.
11: Yeah.
10: There was no severe weather well into the afternoon, except for kind of a lone gust wind in the bedroom.

down to my cheeks. Cause since you left me, baby, put the vice grips on my mental health. Well, the extended outlook for an indefinite period of time till you come back to me, baby, is high tonight, low tomorrow, and precipitation is expected.

0: 90.5 WICN, Mel Torme. Hello, young lovers. We heard in that set Tom Waits' Emotional Weather Report. We heard Weather Report, Birdland. And also in that set, we heard also some Frank Sinatra. What do we have coming up? Well, we got some Cat Edmondson. We got some Oscar Peterson, maybe some Cal Jada.
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0: 90.5 WICN, Barbara Streisand, and that went out to Linda and Douglas People. We also heard in that set the Cat Edmondsons with Lucky, Cal Jada, Love for Sale, and Oscar Peterson, The Shadow of Your Smile.
1: Hey everybody, Eddie Shear from the Love Dogs here. 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

as a kind of a little finale here this evening, we'd like to do three or four things with the freshmen, with June Christie, and with the band. Some of them I'm sure we will remember as being associated with either one group or the other here. So with your permission, we'll start in with the first one here.

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90.5 WICN, Jim Porcello, One Note Samba. We heard in that set also Billie Holiday. I didn't play Billie Holiday yet. That's coming up. Stan Kenton with June Christie in the Four Freshmen. And that was September Song. That was for Karen and also for Leon in Auburn. And what do we got coming up? New Nicole Zoraitis right now for you on WICN.

0: 90.5 WIC and Carlos Henriquez. And this is Monk Conclave is the album. That's Round Midnight. Before that, the new Nicole Zoraitis, Call My Name, I Dare You, off the new album, The Devil I Knew. I'm Joe Cicero. Be back right after the news here for another hour of the Jazz Highway on your station, WICN.
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2: Live from NPR News in Washington, I'm Libby Casey. Israel's Prime Minister Benjamin Netanyahu is departing for the U.S. today. He'll meet with President Trump as uncertainty mounts over the future of the war with Iran. NPR's Emily Fang reports.
3: Friction between Trump and Netanyahu has been growing. Netanyahu is being accused by his critics in Israel of fracturing his relationship with the U.S. and failing to stop the U.S. from signing a nuclear energy agreement with rival Saudi Arabia last week. The U.S. has also been pushing Israel to withdraw from land inside Lebanon that Israel has occupied this year. Trump has criticized Israel for continuing to strike and demolish homes inside Lebanon after a ceasefire. Plus, another ceasefire with Iran last month was not popular in Israel. A survey released this week by an Israeli think tank finds Israelis consider a nuclear Iran plus conflict within Israeli society as the two biggest perceived threats to their country. Emily Fang, NPR News, Tel Aviv.
2: French President Emmanuel Macron is leading a crisis meeting from Paris today as wildfires continue to rage out of control in southwestern France. NPR's Eleanor Beardsley reports summer camps in the region have been canceled and more than 200,000 people evacuated from their homes.
4: The France 2 TV news broadcast showed firefighters battling a wall of flames rushing through the forest. They described virulent, unpredictable, and unstoppable fires propelled by high winds and fed by a landscape parched by three consecutive heat waves this summer. The flames are devouring forest, farmland, and villages just 20 miles from the southwestern city of Bordeaux. Many Bordeaux suburbs have been evacuated. The military has been mobilized to help the firefighters, and European Union firefighting planes and helicopters called in to assist the usual French Canadair water skimming planes. Eleanor Beardsley, NPR News, Semur-en-Auxois, France.
2: Maine Democrats have a new candidate for the U.S. Senate. Troy Jackson was picked at a state party convention over the weekend. He takes on incumbent Republican Susan Collins. Jackson replaces Graham Plattner on the ballot, who dropped out earlier this month after rape allegations, which he denies. Maine Public's Steve Missler says Jackson was able to quickly consolidate support with politics similar to Plattner's.
5: Democrats are hoping that his working class bona fides and populist style could matter in this race. He's a logger who helped lead a high-profile labor dispute more than 20 years ago that really launched his political career. And while his positions on social issues have changed dramatically over time, his pro-worker pursuits have not. And he and Democrats think that Collins is especially vulnerable given that big corporations and wealthy people are spending heavily to support her reelection.
2: With less than 100 days till the general election, Jackson faces an uphill fundraising battle, and Collins has a comfortable war chest as she runs for her sixth term. This is NPR. A new survey finds 3 in 4 voters say the cost of childcare is a major problem. NPR's Jennifer Ludden reports it's among reasons affordability is a top issue this election year.
6: For parents who pay for childcare, more than a third say it's one of their top 2 expenses. That's according to a poll commissioned by the First 5 Years Fund, which advocates for expanding early learning and care. Nearly half of parents say childcare challenges affect their work. And it's not just them. Nearly 40% of all voters say they're affected when a colleague's childcare is disrupted. Nationally, there is a serious shortage of childcare, and in many places it can cost more than housing or college tuition. A growing number of cities and states are committing money to expand free and subsidized childcare. They say their local economies depend on it. Critics argue it drives up government spending. Jennifer Ludden, NPR News, Washington.
2: World leaders and and national politicians plan to attend the funeral services for the late Senator Lindsey Graham this week. Tomorrow, he'll be honored at a ceremony in the Capitol building where Graham served as a Republican for more than 30 years. Washington National Cathedral will host a funeral service in the afternoon. And on Wednesday, there is a second day of services in his home state of South Carolina. Graham died July 11th at the age of 71. Among those attending tomorrow's funeral, Ukrainian President Volodymyr Zelensky. But today he is in England, the first world leader to meet with new British Prime Minister Andy Burnham since he took office a week ago. Burnham says the visit is to underline unwavering British support for Ukraine. It's NPR.
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1: 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Here's your latest local weather forecast.
0: Well, we got a nice day today, sunny 85, but then the rain is coming in for Tuesday. Scattered showers, 82 on Tuesday. Heavy rain on Wednesday, 74. And Thursday, showers, 73. And right now in Webster, it is 72 degrees. West Boylston, 71. 71 right here in Worcester. Here's one for John in Rutland.

Are you all right, honey? With the strings of my heart. Your eyes made sky seem blue again.

0: 90.5 WICN West Montgomery, going out of my head. And for Jim and Sutton, we had Pearl Bailey, Zing Went the Strings of My Heart. Barbara Streisand, Memory, and that was for John and Rutland. And we have some John Coltrane coming up right after this.
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0: 90.5 WICN going out to Pam and Holden, and that was David Sanborn with Snakes. We heard Joni Mitchell, Just Like This Train, Wes Montgomery, Going Out of My Head, and John Coltrane, Like Someone in Love.
1: Earl Tupper was an inventor. He didn't care about things like socializing, so it's rather ironic that his big invention, Tupperware, became a success partly because of socializing at Tupperware parties. He developed Tupperware in Leominster, but manufactured it in Grafton. You hear interesting things about our part of the state here on the Voice of Arts and Culture for Worcester and Central Massachusetts, 90.5 WICN.

The best in soul, funk, and R&B. That's what you get on the Soul Serenade. I'm your host, Tom Shaker, and I'll see you this evening at 7 right here on 90.5.

90.5 WICN. That was Buddy Guy. First time I met the blues. Got the chance to go to Buddy Guy's Legends last week when I was in Chicago, one of my bucket list things to go, and it was wonderful to be there. What else did we hear in that last set? We heard Madeline Peru, Desperados, Under the Eaves, Nora Jones, Come Away With Me, and Sting, Moon Over Bourbon Street. If you're up and around tonight, I will be playing at 5:30 at the Public House in Sturbridge if you want to come and check me out. But right now, we have the new Seamus Blake for you on WICN.

0: 90.5 WICN. And this is Ellie Ryerson Quartet, Coma di Novo of the album Ellie Ryerson, and it's in the top 50. Before that, we heard the Seamus Blake, and that was Funk-O-Rama. I'm Joe Cicero. Rick McCarthy's up next right after the news here on your station, WICN.
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2: Live from NPR News, I'm Lakshmi Singh. There was a pause in attacks between the United States and Iran over the weekend. The U.S. says the halt is giving space for potential negotiations. Here's NPR's Jane Arraf.
3: The U.S. ambassador to the U.N., Mike Waltz, told NBC the pause is meant to give, quote, talks some space. Iran was a bit more reticent. Foreign Ministry spokesman Ismail Baghaei said mediators were exchanging messages, but there were no negotiations with the U.S. going on, and Iran had not requested a return to talks. And while Iran has paused attacks in Jordan and the Gulf, most of them aimed at U.S. bases, its Yemeni allies have not. Yemen's Houthi rebels said they struck Saudi oil assets over the weekend to reinforce their control over a second shipping lane, Bab al-Mandeb. Jane Arraf, NPR News, Amman.
2: Israeli Prime Minister Benjamin Netanyahu plans to visit with President Trump tomorrow in Washington. He's expected to urge the U.S. to continue its military campaign against Iran. But President Trump's attempting to bring U.S. hostilities with Iran to an end at a time when he's facing low public approval ratings over the war, gas prices, and his overall handling of the U.S. economy, according to polls. Several shooting victims have been or are being released from the hospital today following a mass shooting at a food festival in Seattle, Washington. Yesterday, three people were killed. Police say one person was arrested, but a second person may also be involved. Casey Martin with member station KUOW is following the investigation into the shooting near the Space Needle.
4: Local police said they're getting help from the State Patrol and also the FBI. The park is closed and will be for a while, they said. And now police need the public's help for video, as there were no surveillance cameras right where the shooting happened. So that will be an ongoing conversation about public safety here.
2: That's Casey Martin reporting. The Gordie Howe International Bridge between Detroit and Windsor in Ontario, Canada, is reopening today. As Alex McLennan of member station WDET tells us, it comes amid political tension between Canada and the U.S.
5: U.S. officials were not invited to a ribbon-cutting ceremony for the span held in Ontario after Donald Trump placed 50% tariffs on Canada. Still, Canadian officials are highlighting the Gordie Howe Bridge as a testament to the relationship between the two countries. Mark Wiseman is Canada's ambassador to the U.S.
6: Where we stand today is truly one region. It is a place of two nations with a shared community.
5: The new span will give drivers crossing the Detroit River an alternative to the existing Ambassador Bridge, which has been the corridor's only option for commercial truck drivers for nearly a century. For NPR News, I'm Alex McLennan in Detroit.
2: U.S. stocks mixed with the Dow up 123 now, and the NASDAQ is down more than 100 points. You're listening to NPR News. Five states are set to hold primaries a week from tomorrow. One of them is a battleground state of Michigan. It's where President Trump's expected to defend his handling of the economy when he visits Milford today. His sweeping tariffs have affected many businesses in the state that voted for Trump in 2024. Many Native American languages are at risk of vanishing, but NPR's Caden Mills met a 12-year-old in Michigan who's hoping to change that.
7: In Michigan's Upper Peninsula, Holden Hoy is building a robot that speaks the Ojibwe language.
8: I was already a big fan of robotics, and I'm Ojibwe, so I've always wanted to say the Ojibwe language.
7: Hoy's robot sort of resembles a mini R2-D2 from Star Wars, if he was designed in Native American woodland florals.
8: It's fun because you can have like a personalized little robot buddy on your shoulder, but it also teaches you Ojibwe.
7: You can ask it things like, how do you say bear in Ojibwe? And it'll respond,
9: Makwa means bear.
7: Hoy says it's important to protect the language because
9: generation after generation is based around this culture. The language is the culture.
7: Caden Mills, NPR News, Sault Ste. Marie, Michigan.
2: France and Spain are bracing for higher temperatures later this week and even more unbearable heat wave. The stretch of hot weather and little rainfall have contributed to historic wildfires and forced hundreds of thousands of people to evacuate. In Spain, firefighters say the flames have become so dangerous they've been unable to tackle them head on. However, some sign of relief today in southwestern France, with some indication that a fire in that region has slowed. You're listening to NPR News.
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11: And a very good Monday afternoon to you. And on this Monday, we will have sunny skies with a high of near 85 degrees. Tonight will be partly cloudy with a low of around 62. Tuesday, partly sunny with a high of near 82 with some scattered showers and thunderstorms. A chance of rain on Tuesday is 50%. Tuesday night, showers are likely and will be mostly cloudy with a low of around 62 degrees. And finally, on Wednesday, we will have some showers and thunderstorms, some patchy fog, and a high of near 74 degrees. The chance of precipitation on Wednesday is 90%. Right now in Oxford, Massachusetts, it is 80 degrees. Here in downtown Worcester, Mass., we have a temperature of 81 degrees with just a few clouds. It's 12:07, and your dial is set to 90.5 WICN here in Worcester, Massachusetts. I'm Rick McCarthy, and you are listening to The Blend on your Jazz Plus station, 90.5 WICN, and we are streaming at WICN.org. I want to thank you very, very much for tuning in on this Monday afternoon. I hope you all had a very nice weekend this past weekend. We begin with new music, as always, and we're going to start off with a tune from trombonist Andy Kim. This is off of his new disc, which is titled Lineage, and we're going to hear a tune from his new disc, which is titled Kim Poster, right here for you on The Blend.

0: And we begin this Monday New at Noon, and a couple of really nice tunes. Gabriel Cavassa, vocalist and composer. Gabriel Cavassa with a Stevie Wonder tune, Could It Be Magic? And that featured the sax work of Joshua Redman along with pianist Paul Cornish. Gabriel Cavassa, and that is from her new disc, which is called Diavola, a Blue Note Records release from her. And we started off with music from trombonist Andrew Kim. And we heard a tune from his new album. The album is titled Lineage, an Origin Records release from Andrew Kim. And the tune Kim Poster, that featured, among others, Cherrell Cassidy on the sax, Ulysses Owens Jr. on the drums, Andrew Kim. It's 12:21. 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And I'm Rick McCarthy with you until 3 o'clock this afternoon, and reminding you that if you want to get in touch, you can do so. The phone number is 508-752-0700, and my email address is rick@wicn.org.
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0: And some new New England music for you. That is a brand new release from pianist, composer, and educator Consuelo Candelaria. This is from her disc In the Moment and a tune called Unlikely Cha-Cha. There's some great material on this disc. I just actually spoke with Consuelo about this particular album, and I was saying how much I like this album. Consuelo Candelaria, and she has some great New England musicians here. Bill Pierce on the tenor, Ken Cervenka on the trumpet, Ron Motti on the bass, Ron Savage on drums, Sonny Barbato on the accordion, Ricardo Monzon on percussion. And there's all kinds of New England connections here, all these New England musicians. And also, this particular record was recommended by drummer Billy McGilvery, who is another Worcester-based excellent musician. And another New England musician called me just a bit ago. Paul from down at Union Music gave me a ring, and he made a point of pointing out, and I'm glad he did, that the Gabriel Cavassa tune that I played, Could It Be Magic, I credited to Stevie Wonder, and I confused it with Stevie Wonder's tune, If It's Magic. Should always check. As I was saying to Paul, I was like, I had this nagging doubt in the, way in the back of my head, but I decided to go ahead and be confident. In any case, that tune was written by Barry Manilow, Could It Be Magic, from Gabriel Cavassa. So thank you, Paul, and thank you all of you out there for tuning in to The Blend this afternoon. All right, we'll be back in a moment.
1: Hello, I'm calling about the ad for the dog. I'd like to know more about the dog. I need to get to know the dog before I buy the dog.
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4: I like it. I like it.

That is brand new from vibraphonist Warren Wolf, and that is from his disc called Smooth Vibes. Smooth Vibes, Warren Wolf, and his rendition of the Earth, Wind, and Fire tune Sun Goddess, Warren Wolf. And before that, we heard a tune from vocalist and composer Nicole Zoraitis. This is an amazingly good CD that she has put out. She put out a couple of other CDs that were quite good, but this one is just absolutely killer. And she wrote a majority of the material on here. And each song, I think there's maybe, let's see, there's 20 tunes on here. And I think I picked out about more than half of them that I thought were eminently playable. And we heard one of them called Hardest Part, Nicole Zoraitis. And she co-wrote that particular tune, Hardest Part. And the name of the album is The Devil I Knew, Nicole Zoraitis. It's 12:50. We've got time for a couple more tunes, and then NPR News is coming our way. So we're going to hear something right now that is a new old release. This is a reissue from trumpeter Charles Tolliver. And the name of the album is Right Now and Then. We're going to hear a tune from this called Earl's World right here for you on 90.5.

0: We close this Monday, New at Noon, with a nice rendition of the tune, You Are My Sunshine. This is from an album called American Reckoning, and this is guitarist Zach Harris. It's a trio setting. He's accompanied by Matt Peterson on bass and Lars Erik Larsson on the drums. Zach Harris. And before that, we heard from trumpeter Charles Tolliver from an album that was released originally in 1968, recorded live. Not quite sure where, but we heard Earl's World, and what a lineup. Gary Bartz on the sax, Herbie Hancock on piano, Ron Carter on bass, Joe Chambers on the drums. Yowza. Charles Tolliver. Also, I love my listeners. I really love the listeners that listen to the show because they're listeners. Lydia wrote and said that Could It Be Magic is inspired by Frédéric Chopin's Prelude in C minor. Now, there's another thing about that tune that I didn't know. It's great. I thank you so much for paying that close of attention, really. Thank you. NPR News is coming up next.
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2: Live from NPR News, I'm Lakshmi Singh. President Trump is headed to Michigan today for an event on the economy. The visit comes with fewer than 100 days left until the congressional midterm elections. NPR's Mara Liasson reports on where things stand for Democrats and Republicans.
3: To win a majority in the House of Representatives, Democrats need a net pickup of 3 seats. To win a majority in the Senate, Democrats need a net pickup of 4 seats. Republicans are facing strong headwinds. President Trump's approval rating is under 40%. Voters are sour on the economy, and they blame the Iran war and Trump's tariffs for keeping prices high at the pump and the grocery store. But Republicans have some structural advantages, too. They've raised much more money than Democrats. Democrats have the advantage of enthusiasm. Democratic voters have been turning out in larger numbers than Republicans in primaries and special elections this year. Mara Liasson, NPR News.
2: The U.S. military has paused airstrikes against Iran as both sides try to negotiate an end to nearly 5 months of hostilities. Suzanne Maloney, an Iran expert with Brookings Institution, a nonprofit think tank in Washington, D.C., responds to whether this pause in fighting might be able to accomplish what previous pauses could not.
4: The president and his administration here in Washington seem to have rightly decided that there was no military value to continuing additional airstrikes on Iran. The president had been threatening to strike civilian targets. That was likely to lead to an escalation, not just by Iran, but by the Houthis, who have sought to target traffic in the Red Sea, the Bab el-Mandeb, as well as Saudi oil infrastructure.
2: The 4 American service members most recently killed during renewed fighting between the U.S. and Iran are no longer listed as part of the Iran war death toll, according to the Associated Press. Their names, as well as dozens believed to be wounded during the conflict, have been shifted to a new category called Overseas Operations. It's been added to the Defense Casualty Analysis System's website. More than 1 million acres of mostly rangeland has now burned in Oregon. NPR's Kirk Sigler reports more than 24 fires are stretching resources and causing thousands of people to evacuate.
5: The wildfires have closed highways across central and eastern Oregon, including stretches of Interstate 84 that links Boise, Idaho to Portland, Oregon. Most are burning in remote federal rangeland and on private ranches and are causing major headaches for ranchers who are having to move cattle away from the flames with sometimes no warning. Oregon is coming off its driest and warmest winter on record with very little snowpack and now extremely dry fuels, including invasive grasses. The governor has declared states of emergency in multiple counties, and the state is now considered the top federal firefighting priority in the country. Kirk Sigler, NPR News, Boise.
2: You're listening to NPR News. Wildfires are also raging in Spain and France, where hundreds of thousands of people were forced to evacuate. The countries are preparing for an extended heat wave with higher temperatures forecast later this week. A recent study shows 1 in 5 teens and young adults turns to AI chatbots for mental health advice. That's a 40% jump over last year, according to a study in JAMA Pediatrics. NPR's Ritu Chatterjee reports mental health experts caution chatbots can pose risks to vulnerable individuals.
6: General-use chatbots like ChatGPT and Gemini weren't designed for mental health support, but people are turning to them anyway, even in the midst of serious mental health crises. There have been several cases where vulnerable individuals have died by suicide after prolonged interactions with chatbots. While chatbots are a convenient source of support, connection to other humans is what protects people from suicide, says psychologist Ursula Whiteside. She runs a suicide prevention nonprofit called Now Matters Now.
7: If I'm with other people, I'm less likely to kill myself. If I'm building a relationship, I'm less likely to kill myself.
6: Ritu Chatterjee, NPR News.
2: Two theaters in the Brazilian Amazon are the newest additions to UNESCO's World Heritage List. The UN cultural entity says the 19th century Teatro de Paz in Belém and Teatro Amazonas in Manaus were symbols of political and urban ambition. They combine local materials and symbols with European architectural influences. They join landmarks such as the Great Wall of China, the Taj Mahal, and the Statue of Liberty on UNESCO's World Heritage List. This is NPR.
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1: 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Thanks. This afternoon at 3, you'll be in the right zone with Standard Time and Tom Lucci. Here's your updated local weather forecast.
0: All righty. Well, we were supposed to have a weather forecast right here and now, and I use the national weather to give you the weather. And when I just went to give you the weather, I opened the page up, and there's nothing there except sorry, an unexpected error occurred. So I am unable to give you the weather this hour, but I will give it to you the next hour. I know it's supposed to be nice today. It's supposed to be nice today in the 80s, and tomorrow we're going to have some rain. That's what I do know. And right now in West Brookfield, it is 82 degrees. And here in Worcester, I expect that we're right around that temperature as well. It is 107, and your dial is set to 90.5 WICN. I'm Rick McCarthy, and you are listening to The Blend here on your Jazz Plus station. 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We're streaming everywhere, and I want to thank you, wherever you may be, for tuning in on this very nice Monday afternoon. We're going to begin our second hour of today's Blend with a tune from flautist Roger Glenn. This is from a album that came out back in 1975 called Reachin', and we're going to hear a tune off of his disc, which is titled Rio, right here for you on The Blend.

That is such a beautiful tune. That is the vocalist Alina Dooney, along with guitarist Rob Luft. And that is from Alina Dooney's album Lost Ships. This came out in 2020 on the ECM Records label. And of course, the name of that tune is The Wayfaring Stranger. That is a traditional tune, The Wayfaring Stranger. I just think the lyrics are just wonderful on that tune. And if you like that tune, there's a number of versions of this tune. We just heard one, but there is one version of it that I particularly think is just wonderful, and it's by bassist Charlie Hayden. It's a very unusual tune on this particular album. I can't remember the name of the album, but it's all jazz, and then this shows up, this tune, with Charlie Hayden singing it. Charlie Hayden used to sing when he was younger and had something happen physically to him that he was unable to sing after that or sing as well as he did. But he sang on this album.

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0: Hey, I'm Rick McCarthy, and you are listening to The Blend on this Monday afternoon on your favorite Jazz Plus station, 90.5 WICN. 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That was organist Brian Charette, and that was taken from his 2022 Cellar Live release called Jackpot, and the tune Polka Dot Pinup, Brian Charette. He has with him Ed Cherry on guitar. That was Corey Weeds on the sax. And before that, we heard from trumpeter Malachi Thompson from a 2003 Delmark release called Blue Jazz, and we heard the tune The Panther, Malachi Thompson. It's 1:33 here on The Blend.
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Howdy. This is Marty, your host on Blues Hit Big Town. 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

A bit of a tune with a bit of a summer feel to it. The name of the tune is Poolside. Torben Waldorf, guitarist Torben Waldorf, and this is from a 2012 disc called Wawa. Torben Waldorf, Poolside. He's got Gary Versace on the keys on this, Matt Clohessy on bass, and John Wickan on the drums. Torben Waldorf. Before that, we heard from trombonist Steve Torre and something from his disc, The Spirits Up Above. That's released on the Half Note label in 2004. And we heard the title tune off of this, The Spirits Up Above. I believe it was written by Rahsaan Roland Kirk. Steve Torre. With him are James Carter on the tenor sax and flute, Vincent Herring on the alto and soprano, Dave Valentin on flute, Mulgrew Miller on piano, Buster Williams on bass, and Wynard Harper on the drums, Steve Torre. And finally, before that one, we heard from Lake Street Dive from their 2008 release called Promises, Promises. And we heard my favorite tune on the disc called Be Cool, Lake Street Dive. That was the voice of Rachel Price. Lake Street Dive. And if you are attending the Newport Jazz Festival this weekend, you can see Lake Street Dive. They will be appearing on

0: We bring hour two to a close here on The Blend on this Monday afternoon with a tune from vocalist Tom Wopat. This is from his 2013 release called I've Got Your Number. And a tune from this disc, titled Summer Dress, from Tom Wopat. Some of you may remember Tom Wopat from way back in the day. He got his start, I don't know if he was a vocalist back then, but back in the day, he was on a TV show called Dukes of Hazzard. But now, clearly, he's got a number of CDs out now. And before that, we heard from the Chicago Soul Jazz Collective from their Soulophone release, and a tune written by Lalo Schifrin called The Cat, Chicago Soul Jazz Collective. I'm Rick McCarthy. 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We've got NPR News next.
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2: Live from NPR News, I'm Lakshmi Singh. Israeli Prime Minister Benjamin Netanyahu travels to the U.S. today for a meeting this week with President Trump, who paused U.S. military operations with Iran over the weekend. NPR's Emily Fang has the latest from Tel Aviv.
3: Friction between Trump and Netanyahu has been growing. Netanyahu is being accused by his critics in Israel of fracturing his relationship with the U.S. and failing to stop the U.S. from signing a nuclear energy agreement with rival Saudi Arabia last week. The U.S. has also been pushing Israel to withdraw from land inside Lebanon that Israel has occupied this year. Trump has criticized Israel for continuing to strike and demolish homes inside Lebanon after a ceasefire. Plus, another ceasefire with Iran last month was not popular in Israel. A survey released this week by an Israeli think tank finds Israelis consider a nuclear Iran plus conflict within Israeli society as the two biggest perceived threats to their country. Emily Fang, NPR News, Tel Aviv.
2: A candlelight vigil scheduled tonight in memory of the three people killed in a mass shooting during an annual food

0: Festival in Seattle yesterday. Several people were also wounded when gunfire erupted at the Seattle Center. One person's in custody. Police are searching for a second person who may have information about the shooting. 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
1: Crowds of people were mulling about, getting food from rows of food trucks, and around 6 p.m., gunshots were fired. Police say it appears two people were trying to shoot at each other, that this was some sort of fight that broke out. But in the chaos of the crowded scene, seven people were shot. And tragically, three of them died last night, one after being rushed to the hospital. And the four others who were injured received medical care of varying degrees, and they're in recovery.
0: That's Paige Browning reporting. The U.S. Citizenship and Immigration Services announced a new change to the asylum process that could result in more cases being sent to immigration court. NPR's Jimena Bustillo explains the goal is to reduce the backlog of cases, but lawyers warn people could get stuck in the court process.
2: Asylum is a protection immigrants can ask for once they are already in the country. Typically, they can apply at USCIS directly if they are here legally, like on a visa. The immigration court system is usually reserved for people who are already in the deportation process. But a new rule will allow USCIS officers to send cases to immigration court without interviewing the immigrant first. USCIS Director Joseph Edlow said in a statement that the asylum system has been exploited by people wanting a work permit and not with legitimate fear of persecution. But immigration lawyers warn that in immigration courts, asylum approvals are at a record low, and people with valid claims of persecution might be denied. Jimena Bustillo, NPR News, Washington.
0: You're listening to NPR News. More than 300,000 Haitians and several thousand Syrians living in the United States could lose their temporary protected status starting today. A U.S. Supreme Court ruling last month allowed the administration to end legal protections for people escaping violence and natural disasters in Haiti and Syria. A new survey finds 3 in 4 voters say the cost of childcare is a major problem. NPR's Jennifer Ludden reports it's among reasons affordability is a top issue this election year.
3: For parents who pay for childcare, more than a third say it's one of their top 2 expenses. That's according to a poll commissioned by the First 5 Years Fund, which advocates for expanding early learning and care. Nearly half of parents say childcare challenges affect their work. And it's not just them. Nearly 40% of all voters say they're affected when a colleague's childcare is disrupted. Nationally, there is a serious shortage of childcare, and in many places, it can cost more than housing or college tuition. A growing number of cities and states are committing money to expand free and subsidized childcare. They say their local economies depend on it. Critics argue it drives up government spending. Jennifer Ludden, NPR News, Washington.
0: The Grammy-winning singer and songwriter Carly Simon reveals in a statement that she has Parkinson's disease. And the 83-year-old has also shared she had been treated for skin cancer on her face and that she's become more self-conscious about being seen in public. But Simon says her new album reminded her that illness can change your life without becoming the whole of your life. It's NPR News.
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5: 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Right now, though, it's time to take a look at your local weather forecast.
6: This afternoon will remain sunny, and we may see a high of near 85 degrees. Tonight, partly cloudy with a low around 62 degrees. Tomorrow, Tuesday, mostly cloudy with a high of near 82 with scattered showers and thunderstorms possible. Chance of precipitation on Tuesday is 50%. Tuesday night, we will have, looks like we're going to have more showers, a chance of precipitation overnight. On Tuesday night, it's 60%. We will have a low of around 62 degrees. And then finally, on Wednesday, looks like it's the rain continues. We're probably going to have mostly a rainy day on Wednesday. At least that's the way it looks now. And a high of near 74 degrees. The chance of rain on Wednesday is 90%. And right now in Fitchburg, it is 83 degrees. And here in downtown Worcester, we currently have partly cloudy skies and a temperature of 81 degrees. Good afternoon to you. It is Monday, July 27th. I want to welcome you to The Blend here on 90.5 WICN, your Jazz Plus station. I'm Rick McCarthy, and this is The Blend. I'll be with you until 3 o'clock this afternoon, and we are streaming everywhere at WICN.org, so wherever you may be, I want to thank you for being here on this Monday. Also want to remind you that coming up at 3 o'clock, right after NPR News, you got more music. On Standard Time, your host on this Monday afternoon is Tom Lucci, so please stay tuned for that. We're going to begin our third hour with a new release. This is from saxophonist Bruce Williams, and the name of his new disc is Solid Perspective. We're going to hear a tune off of this called The Matriarch, right here for you on The Blend.

I think that is an excellent rendition of Joni Mitchell's tune, Black Crow, and that is as performed by the late Boston vocalist Deborah Mann from an album called Full Circle, the music of Joni Mitchell. Really excellent album. And she is joined here. I'll just give you this is, some great New England players are on here. Let's see.

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Released in the year 2018, this is music from pianist and composer Bill O'Connell. This is a Savant release from Bill. It's titled Jazz Latin. And we heard their version of Wayne Shorter's tune, Footprints. Bill O'Connell on the piano and Fender Rhodes. That's Lincoln Goins on the bass. Robbie Amin on the drums. A number of guest stars on this disc as well. But that was the lineup for that particular tune. Bill O'Connell, along with Lincoln Goins and Robbie Amin. Preceding that, we heard music from the Deep Blue Organ Trio. And this was from a 2004 disc. The Deep Blue Organ Trio from a disc, a Delmark release called Deep Blue Bruise, the Deep Blue Organ Trio. And we heard Prince's tune, Raspberry Beret, the Deep Blue Organ Trio. The Deep Blue Organ Trio is comprised of Chris Foreman on the Hammond B3, Bobby Broom on guitar, and Greg Rockingham on the drums, a Deep Blue Organ Trio. All right, it is 2:37. You are listening to The Blend on this Monday afternoon. Coming up at 3 o'clock, right after NPR News, you've got more great music coming your way with Standard Time, and your host this afternoon is our friend Tom Lucci. All right, we're going to hear a tune now from a new release from pianist and composer Amanda Tosoff. This is from a disc called Where the Joy Is. This is a cellar release from Amanda Tosoff. And this features the vocals of Emily Claire Barlow throughout. And we're going to hear one of Amanda Tosoff's compositions called Love Said right here for you on The Blend.

0: We are listening to saxophonist Corey Weeds from a 2017 disc called Let's Groove, the Music of Earth, Wind, and Fire. And we're listening to a tune called Let's Groove, the title tune from this release. Corey Weeds, along with Steve Caldestad on the tenor sax, Mike Lindun on the Hammond, Dave Sicula on guitar, Jason Tiemann on the drums. Let's Groove. Corey Weeds. I'm Rick McCarthy. You're listening to The Blend here on 90.5 WIC. And as noted, coming up at 3 o'clock, right after NPR News, you got more great music on Standard Time with Tom Lucci. And Tom is here, as he is each and every week, to share with you what is happening this afternoon. Hi, Tom.
1: Hi, Rick. Yeah, we dig into it. There's so many great birthdays every week.
0: I know.
1: And this week, I'm really featuring guy I've admired for a long time and got that. Charles McPherson is who it is. Just celebrated his 87th birthday and going so strong. Came on the scene, got to New York in 1960, one of the kind of, disciples of Charlie Parker, but really established himself as a great voice in his own right. And probably to a lot of people, kind of the truest, carrier of the Parker sound.
0: Yes.
1: And great, wonderful guy I've had a chance to interview before. And so we'll hear from him. Another great alto player, Johnny Hodges, the leader of the Duke Ellington saxophone section. And you just don't have the Ellington sound without Hodges, who is a tremendous player in his own right. And Hank Jones, one of the trio of superstars, jazz players, brothers. Hank, just an impeccable pianist. Singer Kevin Mahogany, I love everything he does. And Kenny Burrell. So that's
0: excellent lineup. That's great, Tom.
1: That just, 1 week.
0: Really, that's very, very good. So you just heard it. You got a lot of great tunes coming your way. That is 3 o'clock this afternoon, right after NPR News Standard Time. And your host, as you just heard, is our friend Tom Lucci. So be sure to stay tuned. All right, we've got time for maybe two or three more tunes. So we're going to hear something from a new release. This is the Jan Harbeck Quartet. And this is from their disc, Conversation. And we are going to hear a tune off of this called Sparkle Sight for you here on The Blend.

0: We bring this Monday edition of The Blend to a close with music from drummer Carl Allen, along with bassist Ronnie Whitaker from their disc called Get Ready, and their version of the tune Inner City Blues, Marvin Gaye tune. Carl Allen and Ronnie Whitaker. Before that, we heard a new release from the Jan Harbeck Quartet. This is from a disc called Conversation. I just love the sound of this and the feel of this. It's just so subtle is the word that comes to mind. Sparkle Sight is the tune that we heard, and they are led by tenor sax player Jan Harbeck, the Jan Harbeck Quartet. I'm Rick McCarthy. I'll be back again tomorrow. In the meantime, NPR News is up next.
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2: Live from NPR News in Washington, I'm Lakshmi Singh. As of tomorrow, the U.S. and Israel will have been at war with Iran for 5 months. There is currently a pause in fighting. A regional official involved in mediation efforts but not authorized to speak publicly says concerted diplomacy is underway. The official says the U.S. and Iran want to return to an interim ceasefire deal that addresses flexibility in transit through the Strait of Hormuz, a vital global shipping route. There's concern Israeli Prime Minister Benjamin Netanyahu's meeting tomorrow at the White House could complicate matters. Netanyahu's facing heavy pressure from far-right leaders at home who want to maintain military pressure on Iran. Meanwhile, President Trump addressed reporters earlier today.
3: The people said, please don't shoot last night, the night before, two nights. Don't do it. You know, we're having good talks. So we'll see what happens. I think there's a good chance that something could happen. And if it does, good. If it doesn't, we go back to doing what we were doing 2 days ago.
2: President Trump on Air Force One en route to Michigan, where the president is defending his handling of the U.S. economy and sweeping tariffs, including new hefty levies against Canadian goods that stand to affect Michigan businesses. Michigan holds primaries next week. Former FBI Director Jim Comey is asking a judge to dismiss his indictment for posting a photo of seashells on a North Carolina beach. NPR's Carrie Johnson reports Comey argues that image cannot be considered a true threat.
4: Jim Comey says he thought shells that spelled out the numbers 8647 were clever political commentary, using restaurant slang to express opposition to the 47th president, Donald Trump. But the Justice Department turned Comey's Instagram post into a criminal prosecution, arguing the former FBI director made a serious threat against the president. In a new court filing, Comey's lawyers say that defies common sense and the First Amendment. Comey says he's being punished for criticizing Trump and that forcing him to stand trial will chill free speech. The DOJ tried and failed to bring another criminal case against Comey last year. Carrie Johnson, NPR News, Washington.
2: Seattle Mayor Katie Wilson says the suspect held in connection with yesterday's mass shooting is 15 years old. The teen is due to appear in court this afternoon. Wilson says police are still looking for a second person believed to have information about the shooting at an annual food festival. 3 people were killed in the incident. Several people were wounded. Several victims were being discharged or have already been discharged from the hospital today. A candlelight vigil is scheduled tonight. This is NPR News. The Chinese government says it'll take, quote, all necessary measures if the U.S. imposes sanctions on Chinese artificial intelligence companies. Here's NPR's John Ruich.
5: China's Ministry of Commerce accuses the United States of disregarding facts and engaging in AI hegemony. It issued a warning that for any action that substantially harms China's interests, China will take all necessary measures to firmly safeguard its legitimate rights and interests. After the release earlier this month of a new and powerful Chinese AI model called Kimi K3, 2003, senior U.S. officials alleged that it had been trained by distilling cutting-edge U.S. models and threatened possible sanctions against Chinese firms that steal American intellectual property.
2: John Ruich reporting. Christopher Nolan's film The Odyssey is playing now on more than 25,000 screens worldwide. More from NPR's Bob Mondello.
6: Nolan superfans are touting the virtues of seeing The Odyssey on one of the mere 41 screens, 25 in the U.S. and another 16 abroad, that are equipped to play 70mm IMAX film, the format The Odyssey was shot in. But there are plenty of what the industry calls premium large format auditoriums, including digital IMAX and conventional 70mm. They represent about 1% of Odyssey showings, but because audiences are eager to see the film on the biggest possible screen, that 1% is pulling in 20% of ticket sales. That means that after creating special cameras so that Nolan could shoot The Odyssey entirely on IMAX film, which is a Hollywood first, the company now has a fresh challenge. It is racing to fill construction orders for dozens of new IMAX auditoriums. Bob Mondello, NPR News.
2: I'm Lakshmi Singh, NPR News.
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8: And good afternoon. This is Tom Lucci. Welcome to Standard Time here on 90.5 WICN. We are cruising along on another beautiful, beautiful day. Temperatures right around 80 degrees, gentle breezes, a few clouds in the sky, not much more than that. And that's been continuing for the last several days. However, we are coming to an end of that, and some rain, in fact, potentially quite a bit of rain is coming our way for the next several days. Tonight we'll have partly cloudy skies, lows of around 63 degrees. Tomorrow we'll be in the upper 70s with a chance of showers, thunderstorms also possible during the day, and 50% chance of rain during Tuesday. That goes up to 80% on Tuesday night. And then on Wednesday, we are going to have 100% chance of rain and possibly heavy rainfall. And that's going to continue, oh my gosh, Thursday, yeah, all the way through Thursday. We're going to have some rain. We need it. And better it comes in the middle of the week than at the weekend. But we'll see what happens when that time arrives. It's weekend of the Newport Jazz Festival, by the way. Right now, outside our WICN studios here in downtown Worcester, partly cloudy skies, 79 degrees. As we mentioned with Rick a few minutes ago, some great birth dates for great musicians, rather, born this last week of July. Among them, we will hear in this set Johnny Hodges, Charles McPherson, two of the great, great alto saxophonists, and a vocalist with just a voice that's so rich and so soulful. Always love to play little Kevin Mahogany. Here he is with the Dave Stryker Group on 90.5.

Johnny Hodges with the Ellington Men, recording from 1956, when Johnny was kind of separated from the Ellington Orchestra itself, but still made albums with members of the band doing Ellington tunes like Billy Strayhorn's Johnny Come Lately. One of the tunes that was probably written for him. Why else would they call it Johnny? But you heard that sound. There's just how to describe it. Amazing. That's coming your way here on Standard Time, 90.5 WICN. Johnny Hodges, born July 25th, I believe 1907, in Cambridge, Massachusetts, in Cambridgeport. And then moved to, I think, the south end of Boston, where he grew up. We also heard in that first set from Charles McPherson, born July 24th, 1939, just turned 87 years old, going very strong. This is from his second most recent album as a leader, Charles McPherson's Jazz Dance Suites, that came out during the pandemic. And I had an opportunity to have a long Zoom conversation with Charles that we broadcast over

0: And hopefully coming to a town near you, near us, when during this year is 88th year walking this earth. And we open the set with Kevin Mahogany with the Dave Stryker Organ Trio, Just in Time, from their album Next Time You See Me. Great band. And we'll be hearing more from all three of them in this show. We also will hear from, in fact, we'll hear next from a marvelous pianist named Hank Jones. Not the most high-profile guy, but just a paragon of excellence in jazz piano. That's next. Here on 90.5 WICN.
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0: Charles McPherson, extraordinary performance of April in Paris, a tribute to Charlie Parker, Bird with Strings arrangements, performed in Cleveland. I believe that was in about 2000. And Randy Porter was the pianist with that extended solo. Here on Standard Time, 90.5 WICN, Charles McPherson's birth date, July 24th, 1939. And he has just been named a Mellon Foundation Jazz Legacy Fellow for 2026, among other honors he has been gathering. We also heard from Hank Jones, born on July 31st, from one of his first albums as a leader called The Trio on Savoy Records. We're All Together, an original. Wendell Marshall was the bassist and the great Kenny Clarke on drums. Hank Jones, just could listen to him all day. And we will, off and on, during the next 2 hours and 25 minutes of this year program, Standard Time. We are going in the next set to hear a little more from Kevin Mahogany. In fact, we'll hear Kevin Mahogany and Charles McPherson together on a tribute to Charles Mingus, Mingus being Charles McPherson's first employer when he arrived in New York from Detroit in 1960. We'll also hear from our Artist of the Month, Nate Smith, and from Kenny Burrell as well, the great guitarist who's got a birth date on July 31st. That's all coming up next here on 90.5.
1: The Friday Blend, every Friday from noon to 3 p.m., focuses on emerging artists from across the jazz landscape. I'm Steve Miller, inviting you to join me for 3 hours of fresh Jazz Plus music each week. 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

July's Artist of the Month, Nate Smith, shows us one direction jazz is going. Smith leads from the drums, using traces of marching band swagger and hip-hop dance grooves, and at all times, a full-force smack that's a major attention-getter and his calling card. We glimpsed Nate Smith in jazz 20 years ago in the small group of bassist Dave Holland. Smith already had written a song that Michael Jackson recorded, and he's never really left the zone where funk meets pop. In 2017, Nate Smith introduced us to the jazz crossover ensemble he leads called Kinfolk. For Kinfolk and for all his efforts, Nate Smith carefully shapes the production process. With his latest projects, that means a deliberately retro use of analog recording approaches from the classic jazz of 60 years ago. Even before that record comes out, we'll get a taste of Nate Smith as artistic director of the Newport Jazz Festival. This year's will be the first Newport summer that reflects his guidance. Ramp up to the festival by digging Nate Smith on air in July and learning more at WICN.org.

0: Charles McPherson live at Smoke in New York with Ode to Barry from his 2024 album called Reverence. Charles turns 87, or turned 87 on Friday. And many happy returns to the great Charles McPherson. We also heard from Kenny Burrell, born on July 31st, with Mal Waldron, I'll Close My Eyes, and Nate Smith, our artist of the month for the month of July, and Retold. And we'll be making our way down on Saturday to the Newport Jazz Festival to hear what Nate Smith has in store as the artistic director of the Newport Jazz Festival. More to come.
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2: Live from NPR News, I'm Lakshmi Singh. President Trump is in suburban Detroit, Michigan today, defending tariff policies in a battleground state where many businesses, including automakers, were adversely affected by the levies. The Republican leader attended an IndyCar drag race demonstration and gave a speech at a General Motors facility.
3: I placed historic tariffs on foreign producers and manufacturers, including a 25% tariff on foreign automobiles, something that no other president had the courage to ever do.
2: Early voting is underway for Michigan's primary next week, where Democrats face another ideological battle in the Senate race between their progressive and moderate flanks. The race pits former public health official Abdul El-Sayed against Congresswoman Haley Stevens. This is a Senate seat that the GOP hopes to flip in November, with the balance of power in that chamber at stake. The U.S. and Iran say they have paused attacks while diplomatic messages are being exchanged. However, Iran's allies in the region are still launching attacks. Here's NPR's Jana Raff.
4: Jordan said Monday it shot down missiles in its airspace. It said one of them fell on a home in the Karak region after being intercepted. The Jordanian government said there were no injuries. There were no immediate claims of responsibility, but Iranian-backed militias in Iraq have been firing at U.S. military targets in Jordan. Meanwhile, the Saudi Defense Ministry said it intercepted drones launched from Iraq. Several Iraqi militias are part of a broad Iranian-backed alliance that includes Yemen, where Houthi rebels and Saudi Arabia have traded attacks. Jane Araf, NPR News, Amman.
2: The four American service members most recently killed during renewed fighting between the U.S. and Iran are no longer listed as part of the Iran war death toll, according to the Associated Press. Their names, as well as dozens believed to be wounded during the conflict, have been shifted to a new category called Overseas Operations that's been added to the Defense Casualty Analysis System's website. Temporary protected status is expected to end today for at least 300,000 Haitians living and working in the U.S. Thousands more people from other countries also stand to be affected in the coming days. More from NPR's Jimena Bustillo.
5: Temporary protected status offers legal status that is not permanent, but does lift the threat of deportation. It is granted to individuals from countries that the Secretary of Homeland Security determines are too dangerous for people to go home to. But the Trump administration has canceled TPS for several countries, including Haiti. That means that after this expected expiration, thousands of people may lose legal status and could be targeted for removal. The administration has encouraged people to move back to Haiti, but immigration advocates say the changes and moving deadlines have made life uncertain for TPS holders, their families, and their employers. Jimena Bustillo, NPR News, Washington.
2: This is NPR News. Authorities say police have arrested a 15-year-old following a festival shooting that killed three people and injured several others in Seattle. They're searching for a second suspect. Police Chief Sean Barnes says investigators believe the bullets that were fired were from two individuals that appeared to be firing at each other.
6: Our department has been taking a lot of steps to address gun violence this year, and those steps will be increased following this tragic incident last night at Seattle Center.
2: A candlelight vigil for the victims is scheduled to be held tonight. More than a million acres of mostly rangeland have now burned in Oregon. NPR's Kirk Sigler reports more than two dozen fires are stretching resources and causing thousands of people to evacuate.
7: The wildfires have closed highways across central and eastern Oregon, including stretches of Interstate 84 that links Boise, Idaho to Portland, Oregon. Most are burning in remote federal rangeland and on private ranches and are causing major headaches for ranchers who are having to move cattle away from the flames with sometimes no warning. Oregon is coming off its driest and warmest winter on record, with very little snowpack and now extremely dry fuels, including invasive grasses. The governor has declared states of emergency in multiple counties, and the state is now considered the top federal firefighting priority in the country. Kirk Sigler, NPR News, Boise.
2: U.S. stocks have ended the day mixed, with the Dow Jones Industrial Average closing up 262 points to end the day at 52,210. 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
0: Lovely summer weather continues here in our central Massachusetts listening area. Temperatures around 80 degrees, fair skies, low humidity. It'll continue into tonight, but as Coach Jerry Glanville would say to guy coming off the field, Coach, football coach said, you know what NFL stands for, son? Not for long. And not for long, we will have rain coming through the area, and it will be with us for a while. Chance of showers on Tuesday, highs in the mid-70s. We'll be into the low 60s on Tuesday night. Rain will become more steady and a little bit more intense. And then Wednesday is the day when we could get between 1 and 2 inches of rain, 100% chance of precipitation, chance of thunderstorms, and highs around 70 degrees. That's on Wednesday. And we will have continued rain through Thursday and into Friday. Right now, outside of WICN studios, 81 degrees under fair skies. So welcome back to hour number two of Standard Time. We have been featuring a number of musicians born in late July. There's one more that we will bring up for our, what do we call this, Wayback Machine segment, where we go back into the pre-LP age for usually some swinging sounds. And nobody swung harder than this cat, Erskine Hawkins and his orchestra. The 20th Century Gabriel, he was known as, and had a great band coming out of Birmingham, Alabama, called the Bama State Collegians. He was house band at the Savoy Ballroom for a good segment of time around 1940. And, well, he wrote one tune that everybody knows. Some other great tunes, we'll get to one or two of them in this segment. Along with hearing a little bit from Johnny Hodges and Duke Ellington. But here's the one. Here's the tune of Erskine Hawkins that kind of is the calling card. Benny Goodman picked it up, had a huge hit. This is the original, Tuxedo Junction on 90.5.

from the legendary collection called The Big Horn. Honking and screaming saxophones. And all his civility, Johnny Hodges could, of course, get down with it. You heard it on Standard Time, 90.5 WICN, in our Wayback Machine segment after the 4 p.m. news. We also took things down for one of the most beautiful things Duke Ellington ever wrote, called Warm Valley, which, of course, was a feature for Johnny Hodges in the great early 40s Ellington band. We heard also a couple tracks from Erskine Hawkins, who's got a birth date around this time of year. One of his classic riff tunes, cooking riff time. Ones that, unfortunately, I've never really made it into the big band repertoire. The one tune that has is Tuxedo Junction, and we heard the original recording of it to lead off the hour. I'm Tom Lucci. We are here until 6 p.m. We are also going to play some music of a composer. His birth date is July 30th. His name, Sigmund Romberg. Probably best known for having done these very popular operettas, like The Student Prince. But he did write some tunes for a number of Broadway shows and I think films in the 30s primarily, and wrote a couple of, more than a couple of pretty hip tunes, which we will be listening to in our next segment. Most notably, we're going to hear Softly as in a Morning Sunrise, which is probably the most popular tune with jazz musicians, not because it's easy to play, because if you once you kind of understand the rather sophisticated chord structure that Mr. Romberg lays out, there's a lot that can happen with that. We'll hear two versions of it. In fact, we'll do it right now. One vocal version with the lyrics from Oscar Hammerstein, the second from Abby Lincoln, from her very, very moving album called Abby is Blue. And then we will hear it cooking with a young saxophonist named Eric Kloss. I believe he was 17 years old when he made this record, and it is with the great rhythm section of pianist Jackie Byard, bassist Richard Davis, and on drums, a cat we've been talking about, born in July, born in Boston, named Alan Dawson, but we haven't heard too much from him, and Alan Dawson has got it going in this track.

From one of the great albums, Nat King Cole's After Midnight. When I Grow Too Old to Dream, a Sigmund Romberg ditty. Again, lyrics by Oscar Hammerstein. That is featuring the great Stuff Smith on the violin. Coming your way here on Standard Time, 90.5 WICN. Sigmund Romberg also perhaps most notably wrote for jazz people, Softly as in a Morning Sunrise. And we heard that smoking version from the album First Class from saxophonist Eric Kloss, who I believe was 17 years old when he recorded that with the rhythm section of Jackie Byard, Richard Davis, and Alan Dawson. And we led off the set with Abby Lincoln and her very moving version of the same tune from Abby Is Blue. We will be with you until 6 p.m. tonight, at which time we will give way to Eric Gratton for that thing he does called Business Beat, which will follow I had on the tip of my tongue, Public Eye with Alvona, and then Tom Shaker with the Soul Serenade. Next up, let's do some more music of Sigmund Romberg. And then we'll get back into our other featured artists of the day, like Charles McPherson and Hank Jones. Let's open up with the Jazz at Lincoln Center Orchestra and a Sigmund Romberg tune called Lost in Loneliness.

What a thrill you are. What a sight to see. Something the eyes of mortals have no right to see.

The album is called Something Else, and that is Something Else. Real classic, Love for Sale. Cannonball Adderley gets the credit as the album artist, but Miles Davis is on there just at his best. Late 50s, shortly before Kind of Blue. Hank Jones was the pianist on that. I believe that's the only time he ever played with Miles. And what a memorable session that is, especially that introduction that we heard on Standard Time, 90.5 WICN. I'm Tom Lucci. That piano intro followed some absolutely gorgeous work by Hank and guitarist Gene Bertoncini with Nancy Wilson on For Heaven's Sake. It was Nancy Wilson's last album made for Capitol in, I believe, 1969. After a series of wonderful albums of standards, she just, you know, kind of got away from that for a couple of decades. Very successful for her commercially, but you know, missed her doing those marvelous renditions. Before that, we heard from Charles McPherson, another one of our featured artists on La Laura, from a set called Bird Lives with John Beasley and the SWR Big Band. And we began the set with a tune by Sigmund Romberg, also in our birthday week group, Lost in Loveliness. And unfortunately, I don't have who that vocalist was. It wasn't Kevin Mahogany. Some other golden-throated bass baritone singer with Wynton and the Boys. Let's take this hour out with probably my favorite composition of our featured artist, Charles McPherson. It's the title track from a 2007 album featuring the great Mulgrew Miller on the piano and Bobby Sanabria on percussion. This is Manhattan Nocturne. Another hour to come on Standard Time.

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1: NPR News in Washington, I'm Ryland Barton. The Trump administration is asking the Supreme Court to allow an executive order targeting mail-in voting to go into effect. The request follows an appeals court's decision that blocked the order in nearly half the country. The order tries to create a federal list of eligible voters for mail-in ballots. Democratic officials from 23 states and D.C. sued, arguing that election rules are set by states and Congress, not the president. During a stop in Michigan today, President Trump touted his economic policies, saying they revived the American auto industry.
2: Today, I'm proud to say that the auto industry is back and America is back, and it's pulling Detroit and Michigan along with it. Our country is so successful, it's pulling it along.
1: Many Michigan businesses are dealing with the effects from tariffs Trump imposed against Canada and the rest of the world. Michigan's primary election is next week, and early voting is underway to nominate candidates for U.S. Senate and governor. The suburban Detroit community that's home to the GM facility where Trump spoke was once a Republican stronghold, but has leaned increasingly Democratic, backing Joe Biden in 2020 and Kamala Harris in 2024. With 99 days until the midterm elections, NPR's Mara Liasson reports on where things stand for both parties.
3: To win a majority in the House of Representatives, Democrats need a net pickup of 3 seats. To win a majority in the Senate, Democrats need a net pickup of 4 seats. Republicans are facing strong headwinds. President Trump's approval rating is under 40%. Voters are sour on the economy, and they blame the Iran war and Trump's tariffs for keeping prices high at the pump and the grocery store. But Republicans have some structural advantages, too. They've raised much more money than Democrats. Democrats have the advantage of enthusiasm. Democratic voters have been turning out in larger numbers than Republicans in primaries and special elections this year. Mara Liasson, NPR News.
1: Seattle police say they've arrested a 15-year-old boy in connection with yesterday's shooting at a crowded food festival that left 3 people dead. Freddie Menades of member station KNKX reports police are searching for a second shooter.
4: Police say a 19-year-old man and a 44-year-old man died at the scene. A 56-year-old woman was later declared dead at a nearby hospital. Seattle Police Chief Sean Barnes says law enforcement disarmed a person who was actively firing a weapon into a crowd.
5: We believe that the bullets that were fired were from 2 individuals who appeared to be firing at one another. And as the mayor stated, a 15-year-old suspect was taken into custody.
4: Police are asking for witnesses to come forward with any information about the second suspect. At least 4 people were injured in the shooting, including a 2-year-old boy who remains in the hospital. For NPR News, I'm Freddie Monades in Seattle.
1: Stocks drifted to a mixed close on Wall Street today, and oil prices fell after the U.S. and Iran paused their attacks. This is NPR. The UN's human rights chief says Israel must end its military presence in southern Lebanon and stop demolishing homes. Volker Turk met with officials and displaced citizens a week before Lebanese and Israeli officials are set to hold talks in Rome. Lebanon and Israel had reached a framework agreement in June for Israel to withdraw. The current conflict began in March when Hezbollah fired rockets at Israel. Hezbollah has rejected the deal. A new survey finds 3 in 4 voters say the cost of childcare is a major problem. NPR's Jennifer Ludden reports.
6: For parents who pay for childcare, more than a third say it's one of their top 2 expenses. That's according to a poll commissioned by the First 5 Years Fund, which advocates for expanding early learning and care. Nearly half of parents say childcare challenges affect their work. And it's not just them. Nearly 40% of all voters say they're affected when a colleague's childcare is disrupted. Nationally, there is a serious shortage of childcare, and in many places it can cost more than housing or college tuition. A growing number of cities and states are committing money to expand free and subsidized childcare. They say their local economies depend on it. Critics argue it drives up government spending. Jennifer Ludden, NPR News, Washington.
1: Christopher Nolan's The Odyssey is drawing moviegoers to Prague for its rare 70mm IMAX experience. Prague is one of only three cities in the European continent with such a screen. The Czech branch of Cinema City offers multiple daily screenings, and at least 22,000 film fans from 15 European countries have visited so far. This is NPR.
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0: 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Tomorrow morning at 6, Dig the Vibe with Michelle Wilson's Morning Vibe Time. Here's your latest local weather forecast.
8: Hey, welcome back to Standard Time. One more hour to go. One more look at the weather. We've got very nice conditions outside continuing. It won't be for too much longer. We've got temperatures around 80 degrees now. We'll be down into the low 60s tonight. Skies become partly cloudy. We'll have a chance of showers during Tuesday. We'll increase as the day goes on and into Tuesday night, where we will have some accumulation really being noticeable on Tuesday night. And then on Wednesday, we're going to get some pretty heavy rain during the day. Good likelihood. Between 1 and 2 inches is possible and needed. Temperatures will be around 70 degrees in all that rain. Then we'll be back into showers for Wednesday night and Thursday. Just give you a little look ahead. Right now, outside our WICN studios, 81 degrees, fair skies. I'm Tom Lucci. We're back with another hour of Standard Time with our featured artist of the day, folks born in late July. And we're going to hear from Johnny Hodges to lead off the hour with a birth date on July 25th. We're going to open the hour with one of the great moments of the Duke Ellington Orchestra live at the Newport Jazz Festival 1956. Here is Jeeps Blues.

Hank Jones, solo, live at the celebrated Maybeck Recital Hall in Berkeley, California. Part of that wonderful series that Concord Records did of getting every great pianist they could get their hands on into that hall and making a beautiful, beautiful solo recital album. That is volume 10 of the series. Hearing it on Standard Time, 90.5 WICN. Hank Jones with a birth date on July 30th. We also heard some more from Johnny Hodges. We heard him in a fairly fast company with Frank Sinatra and the Ellington Orchestra on Indian Summer. What a beautiful, beautiful solo obbligato line Johnny Hodges played on that. And some critics have noted that Ellington was so enthralled by that Johnny Hodges playing that he comes in late afterwards. And we also heard Johnny Hodges on one of his tunes with the Ellington Orchestra, Jeep's Blues, at the 1956 Newport Jazz Festival. And boy, it's the 2026.

It's not even Fun Drive. Give Emily a call and see if you can get on there. It's going to be a great, great show. We might as well continue this show that we've got going on this afternoon. Let's hear a couple sides of Kenny Burrell with a couple of great... orchestrators many decades apart. We hear him, I believe, from 1965 from an album called Guitar Forms, which is a real masterpiece, with the Gil Evans Orchestra. And we fast forward many years to Kenny Burrell's 75th birthday. I think that was about 20 years ago, 2005. Live at Yoshi's in Oakland, California, with the Gerald Wilson Orchestra. So we will hear Greensleeves with Gil Evans, followed by Viva Tirado with Gerald Wilson. That's next here on 90.5 WICN Standard Time.

0: Doesn't give me a chance to untangle my headphones. Jasmia Horn and her noble force with Sigmund Romberg's Lover Come Back to Me. From that extraordinary album she did, I believe in 2021, called Dear Love. One of the hip tunes that Sigmund Romberg wrote many, many years ago. And they've been getting picked up by jazz artists ever since. I'm Tom Lucci. This is Standard Time. We've also heard from Kenny Burrell. Viva Tirado with the Gerald Wilson Orchestra and Greensleeves with the Gil Evans Orchestra. We have one set to go on this edition of the show. And we will see in our last set. Oh, we're going to hear a Sigmund Romberg tune that I had not been familiar with at all, but it's on a Hank Jones record that I didn't realize that I had until this morning, and put it on and listened to it, and I dig it. And you're going to dig this too. That's next here on 90.5.
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We end the show as we began it with Kevin Mahogany and a track from his album called Pride and Joy, his mostly Motown great stuff, and one of the really wonderful, wonderful tunes of Motown years, The Four Tops, I'll Be There, Reach Out. And, oh, yeah, Unforgettable Music of Blue Magic is in the spotlight for Tom Shaker tonight on the Soul Serenade, 7 p.m. So listen to Eric and Al for some public affairs. Expand your mind at 6 o'clock and just chill at 7 with Tom Shaker and the Soul Serenade. We also heard in that set from Johnny Hartman, If I'm Lucky, from that's a track that we were very lucky to hear. Two of our featured artists, Hank Jones and Kenny Burrell, accompanying Mr. Hartman, along with the great Illinois Jacket on tenor saxophone. We heard Duke Ellington and Johnny Hodges and Ivy Anderson with I Got It Bad and That Ain't Good. And Abby Lincoln with Hank Jones from their wonderful collaboration, You Came a Long Way from St. Louis. And we began with the Hank Jones Trio from 1953 and When Hearts Were Young. We will be heading out of here with a little more from Kevin Mahogany. And the reminder that Tom Noodley will be in this chair at this time tomorrow. And next Monday on this show, I don't know what anybody else is doing, but we're playing Tony Bennett records like all afternoon because it is the centennial of Tony Bennett's birth. August 3rd, 1926 in Queens. Let's go out with a little more Kevin Mahogany, a little Michael Jackson action. Thanks so much for listening. Keep it right here at 90.5.

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0: Good evening and welcome to another edition of Business Beat. I'm your host, Eric Grattan, right here on 90.5 WICN. Tonight, I'm joined by two leaders in the local area in Worcester, of course, Scott Serra, who is the Chief Executive Officer of Mag Motor Technologies, and his colleague, Jamie Williger. So, Jamie, Scott, thank you very much for coming into the studio tonight.
1: Yeah, thank you.
2: Thank you.
0: So we always like to start the show with a little introduction on the company and where, you know, certain folks come from and a little bit about their backgrounds. And we were chatting a little bit before we started recording, and you both have been with Mag Motor Technologies for quite a while. Can you both give maybe a little background on maybe what you did before, and if it's not applicable, you know, sort of your journey throughout the company over the past couple decades, it seems?
1: Sure. You want me to go first?
2: Sure.
1: So I've been with the company for 21 years now. Prior to that, I spent 8 years in the United States Marine Corps. While I was in the Marines, I did. I was a diesel mechanic, and then I ended up going overseas deploying during the Iraqi war. And then I got out shortly after I got back from States, and I ended up getting this job at Mag Motor back in 2005. And once I started there, I started off as just a simple lead assembler, and then I kind of evolved into shipping and receiving and running the warehouse. And from there, it kind of grew into running the shop floor and becoming the buyer of the company. And then from there, evolved to becoming the production manager within the company. And I ran the whole production and all of the warehouse and the quality department and stuff like that. And now it evolved to be the president of the company. So. Yep.
0: So you moved up. You moved up the ranks.
1: Pretty easily. Took a little while. 20 years, but it did happen.
0: Yeah. And how about you?
2: Yeah. So I started up in upstate New York. Finished up college. Had a couple jobs, and then my good friend got me a job in Massachusetts in 2004. Mm-hmm. Bounced around a couple different jobs, and then landed in Mag Motor in 2007, doing CAD design, mechanical design, and took over IT, a couple other roles, pretty much did that the whole time, and
0: right.
2: Just recently promoted to CEO.
0: Right, and congrats to you both. And you mentioned both earlier that it's a relatively lean company as far as headcount. About how many folks do you employ at Mag Motor?
1: We have 8 right now. One of them's part-time, but our goal is to hire 2 to 3 more people this year, mm-hmm. and then potentially a few more next year for sure. Mm-hmm. So.
0: Okay. Yeah. And we'll talk a little bit at the end of the show about a couple of positions you're actually hiring, which might be helpful for folks to hear about. But just because I think maybe there are some people who aren't familiar exactly with what you do, can you give sort of like the high level overview of what you actually do there, what kind of services you provide, give folks a background on a day-to-day sort of what they would expect if they looked on your website and got the simplified version?
1: Yeah, I mean, we're an old company. We've been around for many years, since 1876 it was created. So we've always been a company that makes custom DC motors, brushed and brushless. And it's been moved around several times throughout the Worcester community. We were in West Boylston a couple times and then back into Worcester again. And we make custom DC motors for our customers that serve a wide range of customer base, from the medical industry, the robotics industry, automation,
0: right.
1: microchip technology, aerospace, and stuff like that.
0: Yeah, so it's across different industries. And for folks that don't know, what is a DC motor? What does DC mean?
2: Direct current.
0: Direct current.
2: Versus AC.
0: Okay, yeah. And what's like the simplified explanation for that, of that, if there is one?
1: Yeah, it's not really a simple explanation.
0: Or I guess you mentioned some of the industries, but what are the motors used for?
1: So they're used in like elevators, they're used in robotic arms. Mm-hmm. Our motors are in BattleBots in the BattleBot community. They're used in, some of our motors were in the NASA rover as well.
0: Cool.
1: A few years ago. So right now we currently have our motors that are being used in like a application to make or to clean sides of ships. They're like in a robot. They get clean just a ship. Mm-hmm. It's kind of cool. All the different industries that the motors are used for. So,
2: yeah, all sorts of machines and
1: mm-hmm. Haas CNC machines. They're used in those, and
0: And because you're working in a lot of different industries, we had discussed also a little bit about logistics, and it seems you have to work with, you know, a lot of different logistical, maybe not challenges necessarily, but things happening outside the U.S., you know, mm-hmm. shipping to a lot of different countries. And, you know, with that, you know, what are, you know, you have to have a lot of different customizations, and you're dealing with a lot of different borders and different transit, I guess, potential delays or things like that. Mm-hmm. How do you guys sort of manage that? Or what do you find to be, where in the world is the most mag motor product going at this point in time?
1: Yeah, I mean, it goes all over the place. There's no one main place that it goes to. But for challenges, I don't think we really see many challenges anymore.
0: Okay.
1: I mean, when one of the biggest challenges that we had was when the tariffs were a big thing back, you know, 3-4 years ago, 5 years ago. It was just trying to get our heads wrapped around the cost of tariffs and how to incorporate that into our pricing structure and how to get, to, you know, not to lose your shirt on stuff or lose customers because you're charging them the tariffs. Mm. So that was the biggest hurdle that I think we've ever really struggled with. But we have it pretty well covered with logistics, shipping overseas or receiving products overseas as well.
0: Yeah. And with that, you know, we had circulated a few things before. Does that sort of help with, you know, maintaining cost effectiveness? Because obviously, you know, having fluctuations and those sort of things could be challenging. But given, you know, your 100-year sort of like legacy, you know, how does like the procurement process look like when you're kind of dealing with so many different, are you dealing with a lot of different vendors, you know, sort of bringing these motors together? That could be a silly question, but I'm asking out of pure curiosity.
1: Yeah, no, I mean, we work with a lot of different vendors because all the motors are custom. So one motor could have 3 components and another motor could have a dozen different components that are used to build a certain motor for the customer's application. So we work, I mean, we have great relationships with all of our vendors, even overseas and local. So we've worked out so many issues and problems that we've had with them.
2: Yeah, one thing I've noticed is actually keeping up to date with the newer magnet grade materials and conductor options actually keep it more cost effective, because if you fall behind and start using older magnets, it's actually harder to source some of that stuff, and we found older magnets and stuff can actually increase the cost of your products.
1: Yeah.
2: Instead of staying up to date with some of that.
0: Can I ask, like, how does your industry keep up with those trends? How do you know when something is changing or is new and upcoming in your industry?
1: Well, I think a lot of it is our suppliers kind of, their products become obsolete, and it forces us to kind of change with them too.
2: And yeah,
1: so
2: and
1: we got to change our technology as well.
2: It's not always an easy change either, because a magnet change can change the performance of the motors. You kind of got to go through a little bit of redesign, but it's worth it in the end.
1: Yeah.
0: All right. So Scott and Jamie, just switching gears a little bit, you know, we opened up the conversation. You both have been with Mag Motor for quite a bit of time now. So obviously now that you're in, you know, leadership positions at the company, you must have your own versions of a vision or what you love to see. Now that you're in these positions of, you know, influence, even though you're a relatively small team, what sort of, you know, what does that look like for you as far as like the future of Mag Motor, what you'd love to see, you know, and it can be a brief sort of like, I'd love to see these 3 things, or I'd love to see us, you know, at this point and some point in time. We can start with either one of you.
1: Well, I feel like the Mag Motor brand is such a good brand, and I really feel like there's so much growth opportunity within the company, within the industry of motors, but not only that, but just to grow the company in the sense of reaching other customers right in our backyard, like the robotics community.
0: Right.
1: Is huge here in New England. And we had a vision a year or so ago that we wanted to really kind of hit that community, and it kind of went stale and because of just former leadership. And now that we've taken over, that's something that we really want to focus on, is to just create partnerships with, you know, local robotics companies in the area, because there's literally thousands of them, and we really want to do that. And by doing that, that will help grow the company.
0: You know,
1: that will create more jobs within our company. And the goal for us is to just support the local community, grow the company, and definitely just create these partnerships with, you know, these other companies out there.
0: So. Absolutely. And what about for you, Scott?
2: Yeah, I mean, Jamie said it pretty good.
0: Yeah.
2: It's always been my long goal to grow the company. I feel like we've kind of been held back, and now we can kind of...
1: Do our thing,
2: and...
0: Yeah, and you're both talking about growing the company, and before we sort of get into that topic, because we're coming up on time, you know, it's rare for a company to have sort of like a one-on-one or a personalized sort of customer service approach, and we were talking a little bit off air about that aspect of the company making you guys unique, mm-hmm. And maybe you can kind of talk about that process for a new client, you know, not the process necessarily, but why that's important and why it's special. For people to know that they're not going to get it. We were saying they're not going to get a chatbot. They're going to get a real person and a one-on-one approach, because this is an intimate process you have to go through with these folks, I would imagine.
1: It really is. And because we talk directly to engineers on the other end of the phone, and when they call us, it's not a chatbot. You know, they actually talk to us, and they talk to Scott, and they talk to Mark, our other engineer. And,
2: Yeah, they'll go right with them to gather all the specs they need for the motor or whatever other components that they need added on. Yeah. And
0: so that the entire project, I guess, from start to finish.
1: They're communicating directly with us through that. And just yesterday, a customer called. He was looking for a specific. We sold him one motor, and he called, and I ended up talking to him for like a half an hour on the phone. And he emailed me 30 minutes later. He's like, "Jamie, that was such a nice conversation that we had, and he really appreciated it." And so I think people really like that. I know I do.
0: Yeah.
1: I don't like calling a company and you have to go through a million different
0: press one for this, two for that.
1: It's like I don't like that. So
0: yeah, I think most people can agree. And you know, just with about a couple of minutes left, you both have talked about growth. It's super important. You're a relatively small company but wants to have an impact in the city of Worcester, but Worcester County. You have a couple of positions that are currently open. Do you want to talk a bit about what they are and what sort of folks you're looking for to apply?
1: Yeah, we're looking to hire QC tech for one. We pride ourselves on the quality of our products. We definitely need a QC tech in there to help us, especially over the next couple months. We got a new project that's coming on, so we need support for that.
0: Great.
1: And also a production worker.
0: Okay.
1: And there's, you know, we're looking for hard workers, somebody that's willing to roll up their sleeves and be dedicated and be able to learn and grow with the company. Mm-hmm. You know, it's not a short-term place. I mean, everybody there, most of us that's been there, we've been there 20 plus years, so over half of us.
2: Yeah.
1: So it's a really great company to work for. I mean, it's the longevity of it. We've been around for a long time, even though we're very small.
0: Where can folks find more information on those positions?
2: Yeah, they can go to our website, www.magmotor.com.
0: Right, and on LinkedIn as well, I think you mentioned.
2: Yeah, both of our profiles. We'll post some jobs.
0: Both of your personal profiles.
2: Personal profiles.
0: Okay, and we'll make sure that in our newsletter here at WICN that your information is also in there so folks can follow the link to your website and they can get more information there. So thank you very much for taking the time this evening and coming in and talking to the WICN community.
1: Yeah, thank you.
2: Thank you very much.
1: It's nice.
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0: Good evening and welcome back to another edition of Business Beat. I'm your host, Eric Grattan, here on 90.5 WICN. I'm joined this evening by our very own executive director here at the station, Melanie LaBeouf. Melanie, thank you for taking time out of your busy schedule to join us tonight.
4: Oh, thanks for having me, Eric.
0: So I think this topic has probably been on top of mind for a lot of folks, not just for WICN, but across sort of the Corporation for Public Broadcasting family. And I think, you know, you had mentioned offline, off air, that we've just hit that 1 year milestone of losing federal funding. And that has, of course, affected, you know, many different organizations, but smaller NPR affiliate stations like us have been some of the most financially impacted organizations. But we've had a really successful year with all the fund drives, and the listeners and the community have really come through to support what we do here. You know, the amount of diverse programming that we offer, you know, from Business Beat, you know, all the different jazz shows, public affairs shows like this, Sunday Classical, not to toot my own horn. And then,
4: one
0: you
4: of
0: know,
4: our new favorites.
0: Yeah, and of course, like all the other ones, like there's not... you don't get the diversity that you get on WICN, but the point is, you know, it takes time and money to put all these things together. And to my point, you know, we've had a successful year so far, but I think we had discussed it might be really helpful for listeners to kind of get like the non-annual report sort of update right from your mouth on what is going on here, what challenges we face, what has gone really well, and what sort of things we have to sort of think about in the future to sustain WICN as the community has known us for so many years. So do you want to talk a little bit maybe sort of about what the past year has looked like? So I think maybe I'm using the wrong terminology. The fiscal year just came to an end, if I'm correct.
4: Yeah, so we're July 1 to June 30th, so we just ended our fiscal year. So we're really starting our first fiscal year with no funding from CPB. So a lot of people understand, like, people don't understand that, you know, a lot of people said, you know, defund NPR. Mm-hmm. But really the money came from the federal government, CPB,
0: right.
4: Corporation for Public Broadcasting. Those funds had to be used for special programs. We used ours for NPR. So we are an NPR affiliate. So as most people know, we carry the news in a couple of shows. With CPB... getting defunded, one of the challenges for us was our licenses, mm-hmm. you know, our license to broadcast. So that was something about, you know, a year and a half ago, we had to start looking at if this funding went away, how would we continue as a radio station? So that was kind of like problem solving number one.
0: Right.
4: So right now, in the next 2 years, our licenses are going to be held by NPR. And some of the money that was left with CPB went to NPR to carry public broadcast licenses. So that was kind of our task force within the board, some lawyers and all that we have about, mm-hmm. you know, how are we going to hold our licenses, kind of went to the side. You know, about a year ago after we found out that NPR is going to hold our licenses, and we really had to focus on the loss of the $100,000, 18%. And, you know, a lot of people say, you know, $100,000 is not a lot, but when you're thinking about 18% of your funding, that's a lot. There's some big stations out there that, yes, lost $1 million, but that was... 1% of their funding.
0: Yeah,
4: so,
0: yeah. And that's the narrative. I mean, that's the soundbite that most people are used to hearing.
4: I know.
0: Not our size or our level of broadcast capabilities.
4: Exactly. Yeah. So, you know, it hurt in different ways. And I think a lot of people are saying we lost $1 million. That's 1% versus, you know, we lost 100,000, which was 18%.
0: Right.
4: Fortunately for us, we've been in the community for, you know, 57 years, the community really stepped up. You know, our funding is now 100% community funding, from foundation to corporate sponsors, and we got a few new corporate sponsors, to our membership. Our membership went up, you know, over 40%. Those donors that were 10 went to 12, 12 to 15. A lot of our monthly sustainers, gave an additional gift. We used some tax breaks last year. So our monthly sustainers really stepped in. Our membership really came to the table. I always say to people, I think this year is going to be harder. A lot of people donate to a cause short term. You know, it's that call to action. Something's happening. You know, they have this big challenge. Everybody wants to give and support. But it's not usually long term. So we're going to see membership most likely decrease. Mm. And, you know, what I say to the board, it is all about growing our corporate support. So those small businesses that might want to come in and underwrite for $500,000. We saw that with Coney Island and a few businesses that said, hey, we want to support you, run some ads, you know, help promote our business to some of the long-term underwriters like Westboro Toyota that stepped up and gave even more this year too. So we really have to look at who we are as a business, growing our underwriting and growing our corporate support. We don't have a lot of events. But to run a radio station is expensive. We have to pay for our tower, our maintenance, so much equipment. Yes, most of our hosts, like you, Eric, are volunteers. But, you know, if anybody saw our electric bill every month, you know, they wouldn't complain about their home electric bill anymore. So, you know, that's the biggest thing is how are we going to continue to grow our long-term buckets? You know, keep our membership growing, but keep our corporate underwriting support and grow that. That's what we're going to see long-term success is, right. You know, if more of those businesses step up, you know, I always tell people when I'm meeting with businesses, why you want to advertise or why you want to underwrite with WICN is because you don't hear five commercials in a row.
0: Right.
4: You don't hear five spots in a row. You hear one spot and that's your spot.
0: Mm-hmm.
4: So people don't get lost. Our listeners listen to 9 hours a week versus most commercials less than an hour. Mm-hmm. So people are going to hear your message loud and clear. So those underwriters are really feeling supported when they're with us, and we can help them with newsletters and all of that. But I really think the community stepped up in this last year, but how are we going to continue to grow?
0: Is there any, you know, not maybe not trends so much, but is there anything that WICN could be doing differently or other ways of fundraising or engagement that you might have seen from other similar organizations that you think that we could take advantage of or maybe try out to see how folks respond to it?
4: Yeah. So one of the things that basically...

0: not say, you know, here's a couple of tickets, mm-hmm. you know, then we're exposing our listeners' experiences.
1: Yeah.
0: You know, I think CDs are great because we're promoting more music.
1: Right.
0: But for us, I think it's going to be what is really making those messages work. What is our listeners want to hear? What do they want to see more of? On the back side, one of the things we did was a survey, and our listeners really like the things that we do outside the radio station. They love instrumental partners. To have students like Self High, or we just had a young lady, 16-year-old from Shrewsbury, do Emerging Artists this week, and her first time on the radio, that's what our listeners, you know, like. We're different than other radio stations. Mm-hmm. We're able to come on here. You know, we support the Out to Lunch and the, you know, Movies on the Common, and they can hear what's going on from your show, Eric, to Culture Beat with, you know, Bonnie and right. Whitney.
1: What's really happening in the area, and WICN helps to foster, like, local artists especially.
0: Even, you know, Juliet comes on from Arts Worcester, mm-hmm. you know, and she talks about every time they have a new gallery opening. I mean, we really want to be the heart of, like, what's, you know, what's going on. But we have to pay our bills, too. So we, you know, we need to make sure that we're going. But, you know, this summer we have our Jazz Plus Live, formerly Jazz at Sunset, and you know, that is a great outdoor affordable concert, and it's right here. You bring a lawn chair, you mm-hmm. listen to some great music. We're not a radio station, but we want to be known for bringing talent in. But personally, I love emerging artists because it's that unknown talent that, you know, might be a Grammy winner one day.
1: Right, yeah, right here in Worcester too.
0: Exactly.
1: Yeah.
0: So I think, you know, for me, goals for this year is really looking at, we're doing a lot of board and committee work. With the loss of funding, we had to really look at our staff, and we are small as it is. We're only 3 full-time people. We were 2, but we took 2 of the part-time positions and kind of was able to move right. our office manager full-time. Mm-hmm. But there's 3 of us.
1: Yeah.
0: And the rest are volunteers. And yeah. that's a lot of work.
1: And we have a lot of hosts, and a lot of show, a lot of content, a lot of programming.
0: A lot of programs, a lot of hosts, a lot of maintenance to our equipment. Mm-hmm. So our GM role went from 30 hours to a 20-hour ops program person. We're right now digitizing our library right. with a bunch of interns and volunteers. Mm-hmm. It's impossible to find CD players anymore. So, you know, we have a lot of goals on how to move forward, but a lot of the work with our underwriting and our marketing and those positions are now really being supported by the board. So our board is really becoming a working board, and we have a lot more committees within the board, and we're making our board step up and look at, you know, what is our financial future going to look like?
1: Yeah. And just with a couple minutes left, you know, what are sort of your hopes and goals for going? I mean, we're in almost in August, but the holiday season will come around very quickly.
0: Yes.
1: Yeah. And what would you love to see for the station, you know, with just about a couple minutes left, just, you know, for WISDN to really come out at the end of the calendar year proper on a high note, no pun intended.
0: So, of course, you know, securing some big grants that we're going after, making sure that our fund drives are successful. Starting to, my board president said, what are we doing with Holiday Jazz Jam this year? She just asked me today, and I said, can I get through Jazz Plus Live first?
1: Yeah.
0: I feel like it's a roller, but we looking at, you know, the Holiday Jazz Jam is just a big, fun jam session. Mm-hmm. And, you know, Pamela Hines used to host it for years. Dan Gable did last year. I have, you know, want to kind of rotate and get some community people in there. But, you know, I just want to have fun, have some great concerts with Jazz Plus Live, our Brian Barlow concert with 321. And I just want the next 6 months to really look at, where do we see ourselves at our 60th, which is only 2.5 years away?
1: Yeah, no, that'll be fun when we get to celebrate that. If we keep all this work up and keep going in the same direction we've been going.
0: Exactly.
1: Yeah.
0: Well, thank you, Eric, so much for the update.
1: Yeah. Thank you for coming on and talking with the listeners. And

0: And folks listening out there, if you feel like, you know, you have a good idea or a great business that really works with the community in Worcester, send me an email at eric@wicn.org. I'd love to hear from you, and maybe we can have you on Business Speed, you know, to talk about the impact you're having, what your business does, what value it provides to our community and to the listeners alike. So yeah, Melanie, thanks again for coming on tonight.
1: Thank you, Eric.
0: I've been speaking with Melanie LaBeouf, who is our executive director over here at WICN. You've been listening to Business Beat. I'm your host, Eric Grant, and stick around, or come back next week rather, for another great conversation with leaders around Worcester right here on Business Beat 90.5 WICN. Have a wonderful evening.
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0: 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Good evening, I'm Al Vona, host of The Public Eye. So nice to have you with us. Hey, it seems to be a pattern in the last few weeks that we've been coming across a lot of New England authors writing some terrific stuff, and this week is no different. My guest is New England native and author Erica Kent. Her new book is Black Dog, soon to be released in the next few weeks. So I've asked Erica to join us this evening to talk about the book. And I don't want to give it all away because I'd rather have Erica talk to you about this. But one of the premises, the main premise here in the book is a young girl struggled with addiction in the 80s in the Boston area. And I don't know about you, but I certainly remember the 60s, 70s, and 80s being no different than today, terpsy, turvy, whatever you want to call it. Young people dealing with all kinds of challenges, and this certainly brings to light that period, at least it did for me. So as they say, sit back, relax, and for the next half hour, we'll be talking with Erica Kent. Erica, nice to have you with us.
1: Thank you. It's nice to be here.
0: I have to ask this question of authors. When you write a book, whether it's fiction, nonfiction, does some part of your own life or someone in your life, is there a personal experience that had to do with some of the makings and some of the ideas that you put together in putting Black Dog together?
1: Sure. I mean, I think as a writer, you sort of start with an emotional core when you sit down to work. And, I do write in the realm of fiction primarily. And so I'm thinking in terms of characters and what the characters are doing and saying to each other. But, and also place is important, as Boston is in this book. But there is, I can't separate myself fully from my own experience. I mean, if I was writing a memoir, my story is pretty boring in a lot of ways. I mean, I'm a recovering alcoholic, but my story is pretty much a garden variety kind of story. So Jessica Ryder's story, the main character in the book, is her story is a lot more colorful and eventful and dramatic. But I did base kind of my, like I said, an emotional core on, on the story itself, my experience getting sober young and kind of going through the early days of that. And certainly prior to getting sober, going through a fair amount of turmoil.
0: And I think what it ends up being for me, probably, I'm not a writer. I don't, never published a book. But I would think that when you can draw on personal experience, it just means that you're putting more of your heart and soul. As you said, the character may be fiction, but you're going back and remembering episodes and periods in your life. And the book is a combination of adolescence, which we've all been through, addiction. Well, depending on how you define addiction, everybody has a different form. It can be in the form of gambling. It can be form of drugs. It can be in the form of alcohol. I think at some point we're all addicted to something at some point. And then obviously faith, which hopefully brings you to the survival period. And then, hopefully you turn around and you turn your life around. As you said, you did it yourself. And the same thing holds true here in the book. Do audiences, in your estimation, I mean, you've published before, do audiences, do they gravitate toward, even though it's a book of fiction, when you can bring those elements together, somebody young, somebody experiencing things because of their youth, maybe not able to cope with everyday issues, and it could go either way, but ultimately finding redemption and then survival. Are those kind of elements important in capturing an audience's interest?
1: I think so. I think an audience, a reader, tends to respond to something truthful, emotionally truthful. And, there's this idea in fiction that, you're sort of writing emotionally true events in the guise of fiction, you know, a sort of verisimilitude. And I think when a reader recognizes that kind of honesty and clarity, they can apply it to their own lives, certainly, and relate in some way, even if it's relating in terms of someone else, you know. I mean, addiction doesn't necessarily affect all of us directly, but certainly within families or within friendships, it's something that I think everyone can relate to from one degree to another, unfortunately, in a way. But with that comes a connection, you know. With that comes post-active addiction comes the opportunity to really sort of connect with people on a deeper level.
0: I know that in the, you know, the main character, Jess, goes through a lot of different emotions. And those emotions, I see it in friends. I see it in relatives. I see it in neighbors. When emotions are high, we sort of, that self-control button doesn't tend to work. It may be through, you know, foul language. It may be through an act that most people would say, I was so surprised or I was shocked. And, you know, in the book, you know, the main character, Jess, the young girl, is dealing with all of that, you know, foul mouth at some point, anger. A lot of anger, resentment. I mean, so many of those emotions. But those are truly part of anybody going through turmoil, right?
1: Sure. Anybody learning to grow up, you know, and some people grow up, obviously, in less sort of difficult circumstances. But I think all of us have, you know, especially in adolescence, an introduction, a hormonal introduction to a range of feelings that can, you know, turn on and turn off at any given moment. And so I think that's why coming of age stories resonate, because everyone's had a childhood. Everyone has kind of had to walk through that in varying degrees. And not everybody makes it out of that. I mean, I had a student, one of the things that informed this book was a student of mine years ago who graduated from high school and was really struggling with something else, with bipolar disorder, and he wound up killing himself. Mm. And so one of the things that taught me, besides feeling terribly sad for his family and his friends, was just that not everything is a given. You know, not everything is a given. Not everybody survives. And so what do you do with that? Well, hopefully you can empathize, learn more, treat yourself maybe with more kindness, you know, sort of learn to adapt to difficulty.
0: Which is not, as you said, which is not always easy. And sometimes in those rare cases, you find that, you know, the individual can no longer cope, and, you know, it becomes a fatal situation. And we all know somebody, and you're right. Your heart, you pour out your heart to, you know, obviously family and the friends, and you wonder, Jesus, you know, was there something I could have done? Is there something that society could have done more of, and so on and so forth? I want to continue along that vein, but I do want to just take a quick pause to remind our listeners that you're tuned to 90.5 WICN, Jazz Plus for New England. You can follow us on Facebook and Twitter. 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This is The Public Eye. I'm Al Vona, your host. My guest this week is New England-born author Erica Kent. Her new book, Black Dog, soon to be released, a book of coming to maturity, but going through so many of the things that many of us either experienced ourselves or know somebody who has done that. And Erica, I got to ask you, I mean, obviously addiction saw this repeatedly, especially as you were talking about with adolescent, high school age, middle school, even at the college, saw that. The book centers in Boston in particular and around the 80s. Now, people think, look at the world today. Well, you know, the 80s, and I think you know what I'm talking about. There was a lot going on. The country, there's always something. And it's not just here. It's all over the world. But why Boston, and did events like, because it's mentioned, John Lennon's, murder. Why Boston, for one? Was there something special about that locale? And secondly, did the Lennon murder have some profound effect either on you or, you know, during that period?
1: Well, basically, you know, you were asking at the beginning about sort of autobiographical experience. And I think Boston in the 80s is what I know best in terms of adolescence. You know, I was born in Boston and then lived in Andover, Mass for a while. And then my mom moved back to Brookline, and we lived near Fenway Park, which was cool. So in the 80s, you know, I was born in 1969. And so I was 11 when John Lennon was killed. And even though that scene is fiction, I think Howard Cosell announced Lennon's death during a football game, if I'm remembering correctly. And it was later at night, you know, so I took sort of the facts of that situation and created a scene where a young girl is dreaming about this black dog, and basically this black dog of addiction is entering her life at that point, and in her dream, and she wakes up and she discovers that John Lennon, one of her favorite people, has been murdered. And so that event sets off a chain of response. That's the first night she tries, you know, her dad's an alcoholic, and she tries beer and sort of gets that buzz and that intoxication and relief from how she's feeling. And I think that for my generation, Gen X, Lennon's murder was a touchstone of disillusionment or loss of innocence. I think, you know, in a prior generation, even though this is obviously not the same, Kennedy's assassination was, for the country, a real loss of innocence, sort of that fairy tale being over. And I think with Lennon's murder, it was more about sort of cultural, you know, sort of creative, like celebratory things like the Beatles. And like, even though the Beatles broke up, John Lennon was continuing his legacy with music. And some would say with Yoko Ono was not a good period, but nevertheless, he was somebody that embodied, you know, free expression and certainly revolt and rebellion and resistance. And so when he was murdered pretty senselessly, I think that was a tide turned, you know, and it was right at the beginning of the decade. I mean, it was in December, but still it was in 1980 at the, you know, during the first year of that decade. And certainly what I remember, I mean, I was a teenager, so I'm sure my perception is skewed. Certainly what I remember was that decade really kind of embodying a real sort of Cold War, certainly, era that is hard to look at it with any sort of innocence. And that, you know, that's not true for everybody, obviously. But when I think of the 80s, I think of greed, I think of Wall Street, I think of Reagan, I think of the Cold War, I think of things that, you know, granted, I idealized the 70s and sort of have this sunshiny glow around it, age-wise. But at least from my perspective, things darkened.
0: I have to agree with you, because I was born in 55, and you know, during that period, and even into the early 60s, one paper a day was delivered to your door. You had Walter Cronkite and just a few others nightly. And I think a lot, I mean, and not that they hid anything from the American public, but the, you know, we didn't expect, you know, the events that eventually took place. I'm not saying it never took place prior to that. It certainly did, but we weren't exposed to it. And I remember, as you talked about the Kennedy, being in grammar school, fourth grade, and hearing the announcement of the Kennedy assassination, and they sent everybody home. The schools closed. Everybody went right home. It was like, right. What's going on here? And then with the John Lennon assassination, I was driving home one night, pulled over to the side of the road and just said to myself, you know, what, here we go again. You know, what's going? So I guess what I'm trying to say is as you had mentioned, that loss of innocence, I think that resonates with readers too, especially in a book like Black Dog, because it hits a button. I think it pushes a button in all of us going, God, I remember that. I remember where I was. I remember, you know, the news coming over the airway. Everything just stopped. Everything just stopped. The Kennedy assassination, right? The John Lennon assassination. And then the next day, as things start to set in, you start to think, oh, God, you know, this isn't, we're not as safe as we think we are. We're not as innocent as we think we are. But I guess what I'm trying to say is that must obviously resonate with readers, right? Because everybody is prone to that. Everybody's experienced it in some way, and they cope with it in different ways. But does that help entice readers?
1: I think so, because like you said, everyone can relate to it. You made me think of 9/11 and sort of what went on during that. I mean, that was collectively, obviously, a huge, huge event, huge tragedy that has had, you know, left an indelible impression, and certainly upon children left an indelible impression. So I think those tide shifts, however you want to put it, whatever metaphor you want to use, sort of are markers of our lives, you know, where we are brought to an abrupt halt and we're shown that life is actually not in our hands, that we don't have control. We might have a little control on our daily lives, but in terms of what's going on in the broader landscape, we don't. And they're not always bad things, you know, they're not, I mean, when the Red Sox won the World Series, that was shocking. That was for some people, an incredible milestone. Mm-hmm. So I don't think it's not all sort of negative. And, but I think one key thing about the 80s that, I haven't mentioned yet is the void of social media. And so I think one of the things, I didn't deliberately set out to do this, but one of the things I found now reflecting on the book was a desire to return to that, where not everything is known and accessible and within 2 seconds, you know, and there's some sort of controversy. There's somebody who's gotten famous suddenly, who everyone has decided to love and hate. You know, there's not that sort of technological connection between everything. And I think in some ways it's easy to romanticize, but I think in some ways that has brought us to a more primitive state. Unfortunately, whereas in the 80s, sure, there were all kinds of things happening, but I think you said this earlier that we didn't necessarily know about them. And there is some truth in ignorance being bliss, you know? Mm-hmm. I mean, I think to have your finger on the pulse all the time and to be bombarded with messages, advertisements, you know, images, sounds, all of it, can be really, I mean, parts of us shut down. I mean, we can't handle all of that information. And so the 80s, setting the book in the 80s, for me was, I suppose, a way to pay tribute in a sad way, I guess, to a different time when that wasn't happening. And so there isn't as much noise. And I guess it makes for a more distinct context for a character to exist within.
0: I have to agree with you. I mean, even going back further, I mentioned the 50s and perhaps even prior to that, there was even censorship. What was allowed on the airwaves, what was allowed, through television and other forms of media was quite limited. Today, I couldn't agree with you more. 24/7, we're continually bombarded, which I think takes, like you said, a lot of energy to get refocused. And that's why what caught my attention, and maybe because I baby boomer and, I remember that period, the 80s, and, also being a native of New England, Massachusetts specifically, I understood the young girl and what she was going through. I saw it in Friends and whatnot. But at the same token, there was a sense of, and I don't want people to get the wrong idea here. There was a little bit of a ray of hope because there wasn't, as you said, this social media that we have today. So the world wasn't going to point a finger at people going through tough times. Today everybody's critical of this, that, and the other thing. As you said, you can rise to fame or you can fall within 24 hours today in some cases. But it brought to light the fact that somebody had to face extreme challenges. A young person had to face extreme challenges and was able to do so. It wasn't easy. Certainly wasn't easy. So I guess what I'm getting at is another facet of the book that caught my attention was resilience, right?
1: Sure. I think resiliency is cannot be overstated in terms of its importance. Jessica is a character who does go through a great deal. And does hit a series of bottoms, as it's known in sort of recovery vernacular, hitting bottom. You can't get sober. You can't change until you actually get to a place where you just, it's too painful. It's you've reached your, there's no more floors for the elevator to go down. You're just at the bottom. But the beauty in that, I suppose, is that when you have nothing left to lose, you are able somehow to connect with something bigger than yourself. And that something bigger could be, for me, it was being part of AA, which I'm still a part of. It means sort of getting in touch with something that's greater than yourself, which is known as a higher power and the vernacular of AA. And starting over, the ability to start over once she's able to, she realizes when she goes to a treatment center, she's able to start over in a way that not everyone gets that opportunity. And there's a real power in that. And I think we're always starting over, just in our daily lives, we have to start over. We start our day over. Mm-hmm. We start our relationship over. We start, finding ways to cope where we have to start over. But again, I think in the 80s, that meant something different because there just, wasn't as much distraction,
0: Right.
1: And I think just with a book itself, unfortunately, not, reading books has sort of slowly or quickly gone out of fashion. Not to me, but, just sort of general, in terms of general engagement with things. And so a book, for me, a book is kind of sacred. Mm. And the relationship between a reader and a book is sacred because a reader is entirely vulnerable when they sit down to read. They don't know what they're going to experience. They're open to whatever is going to happen. And so it's a sacred relationship that I think an author has to be respectful of. And that means being super honest. That means providing a story that can entertain, but also mean something.
0: Right.
1: And so I think within the structure of my book, I didn't try to do that as I was writing it, but that was part of the impetus behind writing it. I was having that relationship with the reader and connecting with something that is unfortunately universal.
0: You use the term, this distraction today of social media, and anybody that claims otherwise, I don't know what to say about that, but it is a distraction. I'm not saying that there's a lot of information, valuable information that we have access to that we didn't have access to, 20, 30, 40 years ago. But just what you said, because I'm a reader too, I find comfort in picking up a book, especially, right? I mean, it's like I need a break from everything. And sometimes just going into your room, your office, whatever it may be, even in the car, and just having half hour, 45 minutes to, peruse the book or go through another chapter. And two things for me, and I just want to get your sense on this, is that it takes me to another place, which I think is needed today, especially. As you alluded to, there's just so much bombardment with social media. But also, it's also a reminder that, depending on the author and the topic, obviously, that the subject matter and characters, many times, we see ourselves, I guess is what I'm trying to say. We see ourselves, or we can put ourselves in that spot, and it's a nice takeaway. It may be brief, but it's just enough to to re-energize. So do you think? I mean, you've written a number of books, and you've spoken to, I'm sure, audiences. Do they relate that in the same way that reading your book kind of took me away to a place where I just needed to be for a while? Do you hear that often?
1: Yeah, I think escape certainly is critical with reading. I know it was critical for me as a young kid. And the character, actually, that's one of the ways she bonds with her dad, is her dad's an editor, and he introduces her to different books. And she has sort of this epiphany that, when she's writing about The Great Gatsby in this high school class, she realizes, I suppose, that she can be the character of Nick Carraway, the protagonist in The Great Gatsby. She can also witness what's happening with him, but she can also feel like him, even though she's a young girl and he's, back in the 1920s into the 1930s, and it's a completely different set of circumstances. I mean, I think reading fosters empathy, even if you don't see yourself directly in a character.
0: Right.
1: You can empathize, you can learn to empathize with
0: people,
1: lot of different perspectives.
0: Yeah.
1: And I think that's super critical today, in fact, because of all the polarization and fact that you can sit quietly and really sort of sit with someone's point of view, even if you disagree with the point of view, even if you can't relate, even if the story, you have a character who does terrible things, it doesn't mean you want to or are going to do terrible things, but you begin to understand the psyche of someone who feels that they must do things that you would never do.
0: Exactly. And as you said, it's the empathy. I'd love to go on with this, but unfortunately we're running out of time. But I did want to ask you if people want to reach out to you directly, get more information about, your writing and, any upcoming events or whatnot. Is there a website or a way that they can reach you?
1: Sure. Well, I have a website, ericakent.com. And that's ericakent.com. And then I have some reading events coming up. I'm going to be reading at the Print, a bookstore in Portland, Maine, on the 27th, 7. And then I'm actually going to be reading in Cambridge at Porter Square Books, which is a bookstore I used to go to a lot that I love. And that's going to be on September 10th at 7.
0: Okay.
1: And I'm always open. On my website, there's email that anyone can contact me. And I always love to hear from people.
0: And we always appreciate when guests come on and they you know, they open themselves up like that and allow for the audience to reach out directly. It's always a nice feeling, a nice way to connect. But again, the book has been great. A book of challenges, adolescence, and in the end, as we talked about this evening, redemption. Black Dog, my guest has been the author, Erica Kent. If you have any questions about the broadcast, you can certainly give us a call here at the studios at WICN. Our main number is 508-752-0700. You can pose any comments, questions, or feedback to me directly. Certainly welcome that. That's Al Vona, V-U-O-N-A, at WICN.org. For the public eye, this is Al Vona. Thank you so much for tuning in.

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Hey, happy Friday, Monday. Let's go with Monday, huh? The weeks go by quickly, but not that fast. And happy Monday evening. If it's Monday evening, it must be the Soul Serenade here on 90.5 WICN. I'm Tom, and I'm thrilled to be here tonight to bring another live edition of the Soul Serenade. And I am even more thrilled that you've chosen to listen in tonight. We've been getting together for 20 years now at 7 p.m. on a Monday night to celebrate classic soul, funk, and R&B music from the 60s and 70s to new releases right up to today. And we've, as always, got some surprises for you and a soul spotlight. We'll tell you all about that as the evening goes on. Blues is on tonight after our show at 10 o'clock. Lots of great music for you on a Monday night. And we hope you enjoyed the day today. So beautiful outside. Perfect summer day. Let's get to the music. That'll make it even better on a Monday night. I always like this song, and when I don't play it for a few weeks, I go back to it. This is the great Barbara Ackland. She started out as a secretary at Chess Records in Chicago, and the rest, as they say, is history. Great vocalist, great songwriter, and here's a song she recorded called "Am I the Same Girl?" Barbara Ackland on the Soul Serenade.

Oh, that's a great vocalist from the UK. I don't think a lot of people have heard her over in the US, but her name is Beverly Knight, and she put an album out a couple years ago. I think it was called Motor City Music, and that's a great song from, I believe, that album called Shoulda, Woulda, Coulda here on the Soul Serenade. We also heard Nicole Willis and the Soul Investigators with If This Ain't Love, parentheses, Don't Know What Is. And we started off tonight's edition of the Soul Serenade with Barbara Acklin's Am I the Same Girl? We've got lots of great soul music tonight, and we've already got some requests. If you'd like to participate, we love participation. Try us on the phone. You can call us at 508-752-0700. Sometimes we get a little busy in here on the Soul Serenade. You can try an email, which would work just as well. TomShaker@WICN.org. Would love to hear from you, like we heard from our friends up in beautiful upstate New York, at least a couple months of the year, I think. No, it's always beautiful up there. And they made a big trip to one of them, at least I know, is a baseball nut, and they go to Cooperstown at least once a year. They did that this past weekend, I believe, so I hope they had a great time, and they wanted to hear a song about baseball. Well, it didn't take me long to find a song about baseball from the Intruders, and it's called Love is Like a Baseball Game, right here on the Soul Serenade, and this is for our friends Vernon and Kathy.

0: We've been getting a request every week for Freeway of Love from the Queen, Aretha Franklin. I think it's just a good summer song, so maybe you want to hear it with the windows down. You're driving around or walking the pup or whatever tonight on this Monday night in the Soul Serenade. We're here every Monday night for 3 big hours celebrating classic soul, funk, and R&B music from the 60s and 70s right on up to new releases today. And you're listening to 90.5 WICN. And we want to thank all the folks who've already called in and emailed. We'll try to get to your requests tonight, and we want to thank you for supporting soul music on a Monday night. We also heard another woman from the UK by the name of P.P. Arnold. Tough initials there, but she does a really nice version of, if you remember, A Different Drum. Linda Ronstadt covered that, and I think Mike Nesmith wrote that, if I'm not mistaken. And we heard The Intruders with Love is Like a Baseball Game. We've got some more great soul music. We're going to take a very short break and come back with some more requests right here on the Soul Serenade.
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0: And we're going to get back to the music right now here on 90.5. We're going to send this out to two young ladies who are listening in one of the most beautiful places in the world, probably on the porch looking out on the water. So to Bev and Teddy, here's the genius Ray Charles with his classic Ruby on the Soul Serenade.

0: everybody. Eddie Shear from the Love Dogs here. Just jumping in for a second to let you know how excited we are to be coming to Worcester for the 9th annual Jazz Plus Live concert. 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

Oh, Billy Stewart. Now, our friend who called up for the request, and that was Rose, wanted to hear Janis Joplin's great version of Summertime, and we couldn't find it right now. So I thought I'd give her that great version from Billy Stewart, Summertime, of course. Al Green before that with Let's Stay Together. Hey, we're going to stay together, hopeful, till 10 tonight here on the Soul Serenade. We've got our Soul Spotlight coming up at 9 o'clock every Monday night. We spend some time with a story in soul music. It could be an artist, could be a theme, could be a record label, could be a dance, a region of the country. Every Monday night, we find a new one. Tonight, we've got, I think, just some great music to listen to. There is so many great harmony soul, Philly soul bands in the 70s, and a lot of them are remembered. And over the week, I heard one of my favorite Philly soul songs called Sideshow. You might remember that. That was the only real big hit that a group called Blue Magic had. And they've got so many other great songs that I think we need to keep alive on WICN and in your speakers, however you listen to WICN, and I think you'll really like it. So Blue Magic coming up at 9 o'clock here on our Soul Spotlight. More requests and just more great soul music on this Monday night. I'm Tom, and thanks so much for supporting soul music on Monday nights for 20 years here on the Soul Serenade.

Oh, our neighbors to the south, Tavares, they came, there were a lot of them, and they came from Providence, Fall River, and New Bedford. And what an impact they made during and after the disco era, or disco scare, I should say. No, you know, I never listened to disco, but I have learned something doing this show for so long is that there's good disco and there's bad disco. But Tavares did good disco, or good R&B or soul, whatever you want to call it. Just great stuff. Another guy that did good soul music was Benny King, and we heard his Supernatural Thing. You're listening to the Soul Serenade, and I want to thank everybody who's been saying hi. Really appreciate it, and it's great to hear from you. And we've got a lot of great soul music tonight, as I say every Monday night, and I truly mean it. So thanks for watching and listening and supporting soul music on a Monday night for over 20 years here at WICN 90.5. And we'll send this one out to our friend Nancy, the great Ronnie Spector and the Ronettes.

Howdy, this is Marty, your host on Blues Hit Big Town. 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

Hey, that's going to take us to the top of the, the top of the second hour of the Soul Serenade and the end of the first. Thanks so much for joining us. 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